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1: 418, it's HPR 1. Dave Lawrence, glad you're with us. Thank you so much for being here. You are probably on your commute, maybe. Maybe at one point in your life, this was a time you might have been doing that. It could be an all-electric plane some folks are commuting on their inter-island routes. Mokulele has begun test flying all-electric planes on inter-island routes. Pilots spending a six-week trial period flying the five-seater Alia across the islands. An all-electric plane created by Beta Technologies. Sheridan Fabricius is the director of aircraft sales at Beta. Tells us a little bit about it.
2: We flew close to 5,000 nautical miles between Honolulu, Molokai, and Lanai, and we had 100% dispatch rate, which is fantastic. So we didn't encounter any situations that caused us to ground the airplane. Since in this case, we were working with two major airlines, dispatch reliability is everything to these customers. So we needed to prove that the aircraft could go 100% of the time. Every time, we wanted to show that the aircraft can operate exactly as their fleet does today.
1: Mokulele's parent company, Surf Air, has committed to buying 25 of these all-electric planes. 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HPR's Catherine Cluett-Pactol will have the story in a moment.

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2: About 20% of people today co-buy a property with someone that's not their immediate spouse.
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4: 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It's Dave Lawrence. Glad you're here. Big mahalo for being on board. I appreciate it. We were expecting Kilauea to get going again, and it most certainly has. I've done a little poking around on the, YouTube. What a resource. There's a lot of good stuff on YouTube. You can learn a lot of stuff there. And right now on the V3 cam, Kilauea Volcano, if you search for it on YouTube, you can watch the live feed the USGS has going on. And this thing got to be hundreds and hundreds and hundreds of feet into the air. It's sometimes hard to get some scale, but you can sort of use the rim of the crater behind it after this long run of the on-again, off-again cycle. It's gotten easier to tell when it's blasting. And I can tell you, it is blasting right now. It got started late this morning, and it really revved up at some point in the middle of the afternoon. So if you need a little break, you can take a look at that. Certainly a lot of respect has to go into that creature. Episode 53 is bringing varying levels of ash, Pele's hair, other lightweight materials falling downwind of the eruption. Some of that stuff can travel far. Low-level winds carrying it to the west or southwest. And if it's more intense with the wind, it can be carried to the north or the northeast. Please be careful if you're going anywhere near that majestic and massive eruption going on right now. Well, HPR's Catherine Kluwet Pactol has done a lot of work covering the disaster in Lahaina and then a lot of hope that has emerged after it, like after facing tremendous loss, a resident and her dog back home. An organization helped rebuild her house. HPR's Catherine Kluwet Pactol brings us this story right now.
5: The home of Lahaina resident Valerie Ho'opai is bright and airy. It's decorated with photos of her husband and daughter, and her small dog Milo greets visitors excitedly.
6: Isn't he a pain? It feels wonderful that I can do what I want. I can plant what I want to plant. And inside the house, I can decorate it the way I want to. It's just magnificent, comfortable.
5: That's how Ho'opai describes being in her newly rebuilt Lahaina home. But before this came tremendous loss.
6: Within 10 years, I lost my husband and my house, my daughter.
5: Ho'opai and her husband bought their Lahaina home in 1974. In 2019, he passed away. Then, 4 years later, the wildfire destroyed their home. She and her adult daughter temporarily lived in Kula while Ho'opai tried to figure out how to rebuild.
6: Nobody knows what it feels like until you find organizations like this to help with your recovery. Because really, I didn't know what to do. I was underinsured, and I heard so much stories about contractors that were ripping people off.
5: She got connected with Ho'ola Iamauiakama Disaster Long-Term Recovery Group, Mennonite Disaster Service, and the Lahaina Community Land Trust. Ho'opai became one of a handful of fire survivors whose homes have been rebuilt with their help. One stipulation is that if she sells, the home must go to a local family at an affordable price.
6: This is because a lot of people from outside of Hawaii want to buy, and they buy it for outrageous price while our local families cannot afford it.
5: Ho'opai says this might deter some families from using the help of the program, but for her, she already planned to pass her home down to Ohana. Originally, she had dreamed of living there with her daughter, but as she was beginning the rebuild process, Ho'opai again suffered unimaginable loss.
6: After my daughter died in March of 2025. Unexpectedly, everything went downhill for me. I never realized that I would have been losing my only child, and that was it. I didn't have any immediate family except for Milo.
5: She says her 11-year-old pup has kept her going.
6: Shall we sing? I love you. You love me. I think the fires have changed a lot of people in the world in Lahaina. You know, a lot of sadness, a lot of uncertainty.
5: But Ho'opai says she can't dwell on the sadness. She feels grateful for those who helped get her and Milo back home earlier this summer.
6: Good boy, good boy. The feeling that I have is indescribable. It's just, it's magic, it's love, it's everything. Everything that you can think of.
5: Reporting from Lahaina, Catherine Kluwit-Pactol, HPR News.
4: So much in that story. So many things. You got to endure if you're down here on planet Earth. And that's a remarkable one to hear some measure of hope out of that. Very heavy stuff. Coming up as we continue, going to be digging into this storm with the funny name, potential tropical cyclone 1C. And it's heading our way, and I'll tell you more about it in a moment here on HPR.
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8: 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I'm Juana Summers.
9: And I'm Elsa Chang. The storied LA Lakers may have new owners. Per the league's approval, Mark Walter will sell his majority stake in the 17-time NBA championship team. This after Walter just bought the team in 2025. Reporter Steve Futterman joins us now for more details. He is standing outside right in front of Crypto.com Arena, yeah, where the Lakers play. Hi, Steve.
10: Good to
9: be with you. We love to say Crypto.com Arena, don't we? Okay, so it seems like this news is catching some people off guard. What do we even know about this potential sale and what led to it?
10: Well, to say this is a surprise is quite an understatement. The news came at around 7 o'clock this morning here in L.A. My phone suddenly exploded with texts, but try to comprehend this. Mark Walter, who also is chairman of the Dodgers, bought a majority stake in the Lakers just last year. The price at that time valued the team at $10 billion. And now the following year, the team sells, according to the Associated Press, for $12.5 billion. Now, NPR has not confirmed the price, but that's a 25% increase.
9: Ooh-wee.
10: If approved, it's the highest price ever paid for a sports franchise. Now, it's very unusual for a team like this to be sold twice in less than 2 years. I have to say my immediate thought was whether this had anything to do with a federal probe that's looking into possible fraud involving Mark Walter. He has said through a spokesman that he's always acted in good faith. And as far as I can tell right now, there does not seem to be any connection.
9: Okay, interesting. Well, let's look at the potential new owners. Bob Iger, who used to run Disney, and Josh Kushner, who's the brother to President Trump's son-in-law, Jared Kushner. What else do we know here?
10: Well, Josh Kushner's fingerprints have become more evident in the basketball world. He bought a minority stake in the Memphis Grizzlies in 2018, sold it, invested in the Miami Heat in 2024. Now, if this deal goes through, he'll have to sell that stake. But when it comes to Bob Iger, he stepped down as head of the Walt Disney Company earlier this year after many years at the helm.
9: Right.
10: Disney owns ABC, ESPN. Both those networks have had long relationships with the NBA, and he's already in the sports ownership world. He and his wife, Willow Bay, are the co-owners of Angel City. That's the L.A. soccer team for Women's Professional League.
9: Okay. Well, the L.A. Lakers, I mean, everyone knows this. They're one of the most historic teams in the whole league with dozens of Hall of Famers, A-list Hollywood celebrities, courtside, so many diehard fans. Like, what are people saying about this potential purchase?
10: You're right. I mean, the Lakers are one of the crown jewels of the NBA. See if this brings back some memories.
11: The Lakers repeat back-to-back titles. The LA Lakers, the 2010 NBA champions.
9: Ooh, yeah.
10: Yeah, that's how it sounded when the Lakers won the title in 2010. That was Kobe's last final title with the Lakers. Mm. But you talk about the greatest players in NBA history. Listen to some of the Lakers. Kobe Bryant, Kareem Abdul-Jabbar, Magic Johnson, LeBron James. Don't forget the logo, Jerry West. He's the NBA logo. His silhouette's on that logo.
9: I mean, it's now, an here insane outside history. The arena,
10: yeah. Here outside the arena today, we spoke to some fans. They're a bit surprised and concerned. Kenny Washington's from Washington, D.C. He's a big Laker fan. Came here to see the statues outside the arena.
12: You know, I just hope it works out and, you know, hope the ownership, you know, just bring the Lakers back to like they were.
10: Of course, for the fans, pretty much their only concern is whether the team wins. So if the Lakers win under the new ownership, they'll be happy.
9: Okay, so real quick, do we know if Iger and Kushner are really, truly interested in investing in this team or if this is just some notch in their belts?
10: No, it's probably a bit of both. This is a bit of billionaire cred when you get to own a team like this. But when you buy a team for $12 billion, I would expect they will definitely invest in this team.
9: That is reporter Steve Futterman. Thank you so much, Steve.
10: Thank you, Elsa.
8: Budget cuts have sharply reduced the Defense Department's efforts to find and recover troops missing in previous conflicts, and the impact is hitting one group of families especially hard, WUNC's Jay Price reports.
13: Raymond Echeverria Jr. of Roxborough, North Carolina, was 4 years old in 1966 when his father was reported missing. Raymond Sr., a Fort Bragg Green Beret, was part of a small reconnaissance team that had come under heavy fire in Laos. Echeverria holds out hope his father's remains can be recovered, but it gets harder as the Vietnam War slips further into history.
14: Some of the veterans that were there are dying off. You've got issues with bodies being there for 50, 60 years. You've got acidity issues in the soil. Time is passing, and they don't seem to be getting any closer to finding answers for a lot of Southeast Asia families.
13: The U.S. government's efforts to bring MIAs home sprang from a grassroots movement in the 1960s. More than 3,800 troops have been recovered, about 1,000 of those from the Vietnam War. But federal budget cuts this year would slash by more than two-thirds the number of recovery missions in Vietnam, Laos, and Cambodia. That's according to the Pentagon Office responsible for the work, the Defense POW MIA Accounting Agency, or DPAA. Many of the more than 1,500 still missing from the Vietnam War are considered unrecoverable for various reasons, but others, like Echeverria's father, vanished under circumstances that make finding them more likely.
14: They know where the helicopter landed. They have done interviews with various, I call them NVA soldiers. And they identified certain areas where they saw American bodies. So they've got a pretty good idea where they can go and excavate and look for.
13: The DPAA says the budget cuts are part of Pentagon-wide reductions, and the effects were worsened by last year's government shutdown and fuel shortages in Southeast Asia tied to the war in Iran. This summer, the agency was placed under the Defense Department's Undersecretary for Personnel and Readiness, Anthony Tata. At a recent meeting, he told Vietnam MIA family members he'll lobby Congress and DOD leaders to get the funding restored.
15: I'm fully committed to increasing the budget for DPAA because it's a direct correlation for how much we can get out, how many teams we can deploy into the field, and how much research we can do, and how many remains that we can process.
13: Ann Mills Griffiths, whose brother, James Mills, went missing in 1966 when his plane went down off the Vietnamese coast, was a longtime leader of the National League of POW/MIA Families. A skilled political operator who was close to President Ronald Reagan, she has fought for decades to get more funding for what became the DPAA, but she's long said the agency isn't prioritizing Vietnam cases as much as it should.
16: It's not at all satisfactory, especially with how hard we've worked and defended and fought for their assets and resources and priorities.
13: Even before the budget cuts, Vietnam War identifications were a fraction of those completed by the DPAA. The bulk of the agency's recoveries have come from World War II and the Korean War, where missing troops were more numerous and are often easier to find in places like POW cemeteries. But Raymond Echeverria Jr. says Vietnam War recoveries should be prioritized because families family members who knew missing troops, like his father, are more likely to be alive.
14: Our prayer is that we're able to bring him home while we're still here before it goes to the next generation.
13: Over the past 10 months, out of nearly 200 service members the DPAA has identified, just one was from the Vietnam War. For NPR News, I'm Jay Price in Durham, North Carolina.

Got that tasty jam going, huh? It is HPR, member supported Hawaii Public Radio, and 4:47 on our Wednesday afternoon. And Dave Lawrence, looking at the weather here with you, hoping you're doing good. We've got something coming, though. So this is what the National Weather Service are saying. Potential tropical cyclone 1C could bring heavy rain and flash flooding late Friday through the weekend. Latest forecast for potential tropical cyclone 1C takes the system over the islands as a strong tropical storm. This according to a 322 report from the National Weather Service. Continuing, while 1C is expected to move steadily west-northwest as it passes through the island chain, abundant moisture drawn into the circulation will bring the potential for very heavy rain and flash flooding. This is from late Friday into the weekend across the islands. And while the details on the timing and the rain amounts highly depend on the actual track of this thing, they write, we could see widespread rain, 5 to 10 inches, locally higher amounts possible, especially over windward areas of Maui and Hawaii Island. So that's some pretty useful upfront data. Let's check this other thing that came in, also from the National Weather Service. Some of the same stuff is in it, but it's a different report. Increased trades Thursday and Friday, combined with dry conditions, elevating the fire weather threat for the end of the work week. Most likely locations for any occasional showers will be over the windward and mountain areas through Friday. For the weekend, National Weather Service says, we are continuing to monitor potential tropical cyclone 1C. Residents and visitors should prepare now for potential tropical cyclone impacts this weekend. Again, they're not saying anything on Thursday and Friday, but they're saying the weekend it'll be kicking in. You can go to Hurricane

0: Aloha, I'm Leilani Poliahu from Hawaii Public Radio, and our Hawaiian word for today is Oahu, the name of the third largest island in the Hawaiian archipelago. Oahu is spelled O-Okina-A-H-U. Although it is often disputed, many say that it means the gathering place. The main thing is to pronounce it correctly, Oahu. Ahuiho.
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2: 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Glad you are on board. Big mahalo. You a fan of the volcano? Have you ever... Oh, you've been, or you've experienced some trauma related to it. It's a massive thing, and it requires a lot of respect, Kilauea, thinking about. Well, today it began its 53rd eruptive part of this ongoing off-again thing. It started December 23rd, 2024, and they've continued for a day or less. It was like 11-something this morning, and episode 53 got underway, and it is blasting. In the beginning, it was pretty mellow, just a little puddle, little orange puddle you would not want to be near. Now it is a massive flamethrower blasting that stuff straight up into the air. We're using the V2 cam here in the studio, but the V1 cam is vibrant, and you can see this stretch of lava coming out of it. And I mean, this is hundreds and hundreds of feet. It is thick, and let's just try the V3 too. That's the, oh, wow. Now you get a little bit of sunset on that thing. The camera's wobbling a little. Big chunks of stuff are flying by. I'm highly recommending, folks, the V3 cam. We're talking YouTube, Kilauea, V3 cam. That has got to be 500, 600, 700 feet into the air based on the previous ones. I mean, it's like way bigger than any building in the islands. And just a blast and serious lava. If you need something to look at right now, highly be recommending. The V3 cam, Kilauea, very active. We're going to be going to Maui now and hearing about tremendous loss. I'll tell you, if you're going through something, this is a very heavy story. And a resident and dog back home after a lot of help, HPR's Catherine Kluwit-Paktal takes us there.
3: The home of Lahaina resident Valerie Ho'opai is bright and airy. It's decorated with photos of her husband and daughter, and her small dog Milo greets visitors excitedly.
4: Isn't he a pain? It feels wonderful that I can do what I want. I can plant what I want to plant. And inside the house, I can decorate it the way I want to. It's just magnificent, comfortable.
3: That's how Ho'opai describes being in her newly rebuilt Lahaina home. But before this came tremendous loss.
4: Within 10 years, I lost my husband and my house, my daughter.
3: Ho'opai and her husband bought their Lahaina home in 1974. In 2019, he passed away. Then, 4 years later, the wildfire destroyed their home. She and her adult daughter temporarily lived in Kula while Ho'opai tried to figure out how to rebuild.
4: Nobody knows what it feels like until you find organizations like this to help with your recovery. Because really, I didn't know what to do. I was underinsured, and I heard so much stories about contractors that were ripping people off.
3: She got connected with Ho'ola Iamauiakama Disaster Long-Term Recovery Group, Mennonite Disaster Service, and the Lahaina Community Land Trust. Ho'opai became one of a handful of fire survivors whose homes have been rebuilt with their help. One stipulation is that if she sells, the home must go to a local family at an affordable price.
4: This is because a lot of people from outside of Hawaii want to buy, and they buy it for outrageous price while our local families cannot afford it.
3: Ho'opai says this might deter some families from using the help of the program, but for her, she already planned to pass her home down to Ohana. Originally, she had dreamed of living there with her daughter, but as she was beginning the rebuild process, Ho'opai again suffered unimaginable loss.
4: After my daughter died in March of 2025, unexpectedly, everything went downhill for me. I never realized that I would have been losing my only child, and that was it. I didn't have any immediate family except for Milo.
3: She says her 11-year-old pup has kept her going.
4: Shall we sing?
5: I love you. You love me.
4: I think the fires have changed a lot of people in the world in Lahaina. You know, a lot of sadness, a lot of uncertainty.
3: But Ho'opai says she can't dwell on the sadness. She feels grateful for those who helped get her and Milo back home earlier this summer.
5: Good boy, good boy.
4: The feeling that I have is indescribable. It's just, it's magic, it's love, it's everything. Everything that you can think of.
3: Reporting from Lahaina, Catherine Kluwit-Paktal, HPR News.
2: That woman has gone through some kind of journey right there. That's heavy stuff to wrap yourself around, no matter who you are. Coming up, potential tropical cyclone 1C. Headed our way. What do we know? I will tell you the very latest that I can get on the storm ahead on HPR.
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7: This is All Things Considered from NPR News. I'm Elsa Chang.
8: And I'm Juana Summers. We got some encouraging news on the inflation front today. The cost of living is still going up, but not as fast as it had been. Gasoline and grocery prices actually came down a bit in July. NPR's Scott Horsley joins us now. Hey there.
9: Hi, Juana.
8: So, Scott, it sounds like we got a little bit of relief for shoppers at the gas station and the grocery store. Tell us what's happening.
9: Yeah, gasoline prices fell in July for the second consecutive month. Before you get too excited by that, gas prices are still a lot higher than they were before the U.S. launched its war with Iran. AAA says the average price is still north of $4 a gallon. And pump prices may have bottomed out unless we start to see some real movement of tanker traffic in the Strait of Hormuz. Now, grocery prices also came down just a little bit in July, and that was particularly noticeable in the produce aisle, where lettuce prices plunged more than 16%. It was the biggest one-month drop in lettuce prices on record. And, of course, that stems from the deadly outbreak of cyclosporiasis linked to iceberg lettuce from Mexico. Some of that suspect lettuce was recalled, and food economist David Ortega of Michigan State University says retailers are now offering discounts on other leafy greens in hopes of winning back nervous customers before it spoils.
10: What this points to is really a demand shock. When consumers hear that iceberg lettuce has been identified as a potential source, then they start to cut back on other products because of this food safety outbreak.
9: I noticed this past weekend my local supermarket was promoting sale prices on lettuce advertised as fresh from nearby farms. But, you know, keep this in perspective. Lettuce is a tiny slice of most people's shopping basket. Still, that double-digit drop in lettuce prices did keep overall grocery inflation in check last month.
8: And Scott, what's happening to the overall cost of living?
9: Well, the Labor Department said this morning overall consumer prices in July were up 3.4% from a year ago, which is a smaller annual increase than we saw in either May or June. So price hikes are slowing down. Unfortunately, wage increases are also slowing. So the average worker's paycheck is not keeping up with today's cost of living. Many families are either having to cut back on what they buy or borrow more on their credit cards. Now, there is some good news in today's report. Rent is not going up as fast as it was. The price of car insurance has actually come down a bit. On the other hand, computer prices are climbing. Apple, for example, raised the price of its MacBooks and iPads this summer because the artificial intelligence boom is driving so much demand for memory chips.
8: What does this inflation report mean for the Federal Reserve and its efforts to bring prices under control?
9: It could buy the Fed a little breathing room. You know, if you strip out volatile food and energy prices, core inflation for the 12 months ending in July was just 2.5%. That's down from previous months. And economist Bernard Yaros, who's with the forecasting firm Oxford Economics, thinks this relatively tame report will make it less likely the Fed feels like it has to raise interest rates at the next meeting in September.
11: For the time being, it reinforces the view that the Fed will sit tight in September. But I think there's a big caveat to that call, and that's that, you know, we're going to get another report right before the next September meeting.
9: We'll see if that next report shows continued cooling or if some of the one-off factors like the fire sale on lettuce are reversed and price hikes start heating up again.
7: NPR's Scott Horsley, thank you.
9: You're welcome.
7: Substack recently unveiled a new feature. 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
12: When Sam Chris found out about Substack's new AI detection tool, he celebrated.
13: I was straightforwardly in favor of it. Obviously, the technology isn't perfect, but I think it's good enough.
12: Chris is a freelance writer based in the UK. His popular Substack, Numb at the Lodge, has covered culture and politics for 4 years. He says this move is a good thing for readers' experience of the site and for Substack.
13: The only way that any platform is going to be able to survive into the medium future is if it can guarantee that the things people are reading were actually written by another person.
12: Others doubt that this is a step in the right direction. Sam Illingworth is a Substacker and professor based in Scotland. His work focuses on thinking critically about when it's most useful to use AI and when it's not. He fears that this new update could enable what he calls a witch hunt.
14: It creates an environment of suspicion. And, you know, the line I always use is, you're guilty until proven human.
12: Illingworth says the risk of false positives should be taken very seriously. Because Substack allows users to subscribe and pay their favorite writers directly, those who are inaccurately flagged as AI users could stand to lose a portion of their income. The change is a partnership with the AI detection software service, Pangram. Illingworth says the way Pangram detects AI, by looking for phrases that are predictable and structured, makes it far more likely for certain marginalized groups to be mislabeled.
14: Anyone who's learned any other language as a second language, you learn it to be much more structured than somebody who is a native speaker. So this means that AI detection software is biased against non-native English speakers. It's also the case for people who identify as being neurodiverse.
12: Illingworth agrees that pure AI content is bad for Substack, but he thinks a percentage-based system doesn't provide the whole picture of how a person might be using AI.
14: Imagine I had an entire idea myself, and then I asked AI to riff with me on that idea. What percentage of that is AI?
12: Supporters of the new feature argue that people often use AI to bypass the most important parts of the creative process.
15: Editing is voice. That's when we're doing style. That's when we're looking at word choice and syntax and how we're putting our sentences together.
12: Sarah Fay teaches creative writing at Northwestern University and is an active user of Substack herself. She says she was excited about the new feature, so the backlash surprised her.
15: I just didn't realize so many people would feel caught out. There's just nothing wrong with using AI, but I do believe in transparency.
12: Substack CEO Chris Best tells NPR he doesn't think using AI in the writing process is inherently bad, but he worries about too much AI slop.
16: Even creators who are using these tools extensively have the same fear that if all of the platforms they're on get flooded with low-effort AI slop, it'll devalue their work.
12: For those worried about the changes, Best says Substack isn't taking a knee-jerk approach to AI.
16: I think we're going to find that there are cases where people are totally fine with reading things that are heavily AI-assisted, but that there will be new norms and new expectations. In general, creating some transparency and some agency on behalf of the reader is actually good for everybody who's doing high-quality work.
12: And whether they're happy with this update or not, Substackers agree that conversations like these are crucial as AI use grows, for readers and for anyone who wants to publish their writing. For NPR News, I'm Zephyr Weinreich.
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0: 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Dave Lawrence. Getting towards the end of All Things Considered, but just the beginning of potential tropical cyclone 1C. Got to have that potential on the front or you're overselling what it is. Could be bringing the heavy rain, the flash flooding late Friday through the weekend is what the National Weather Service are saying. And it looks like it's taking the system over the islands as a strong tropical storm. Track is not known yet, but that's what they're looking at right now. It's expected to move west-northwest, passing through the chain, lots of moisture drawn into the circulation, bringing the potential for some very heavy rain and flash flooding late Friday again into the weekend is what they're saying. And obviously we could get some heavy-duty rain. Looks like the heaviest stuff or highest rain amounts will be possible over windward areas of Maui and Hawaii Island. And again, they're guessing and trying to create a forecast. The disturbance, I'm moving to another bit of information, but it's still updated, it's fresh, and it's from the same group of people, National Weather Service. They're saying the disturbance expected to become a tropical storm Thursday, strengthening while moving west-northwest near or over the islands late in the week and into the weekend. Although it is too soon to specify the exact location and magnitude of impacts, residents should closely monitor the stuff. Heavy rain associated with the system should begin to impact Hawaii Island Friday, spread west into Maui Saturday, Lanai, Molokai, Oahu, and Kauai Sunday. And the rain may produce some life-threatening flooding, the mudslides, the same sort of thing that you could expect to happen. Increasing risk of wind and wave impact, too. Did some poking around on that myself. It looked like for Metro Honolulu, it was going to be southeast winds. They had them coming in on Sunday night. That would sort of match the stuff I just read, actually. So that's the kind of winds it looks like could be coming with this thing. And there you go. You're as up to speed as I am. It's HPR.
1: 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I'm Juana Summers.
2: And I'm Elsa Chang. A magnitude 7.4 earthquake struck Colombia early this week, killing hundreds of people. The loss of life is tragic, though so far the death toll is much lower than in neighboring Venezuela. That country was hit by a similarly sized pair of quakes last month,

0: Not all string quartets are created equal. Some groups play it safe, performing standard repertoire straight off the page. Others, like the New York-based Public Quartet, walk on the wilder side. Rhythm Nation is the title of the Public Quartet's new album, and as our reviewer, NPR's Tom Heisinga, notes, the band's musical appetite, which includes improvisation, is all over the place.
1: Literally all over, like in the West African country of Mali. That's music by Fode Lasana Djabate. He originally wrote it for his own instrument, the balafon, a type of marimba with buzzing gourd resonators. This string quartet arrangement makes for an effervescent Afro-Western cocktail. The Public Quartet has always been agile and adventurous. In 2016, they improvised live on TV as a soundtrack for the presidential debate between Hillary Clinton and Donald Trump. These days, they're asking composers to write for them, like Eddie Venegas, the Venezuelan violinist whose Cachumbambeando Enclave is a groove-laden showcase.

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2: And you're hearing all that here, member-supported Hawaii Public Radio that you're tuned to at KHPR Honolulu, KKUA Wailuku, KANO Hilo, KHPH Kailua Kona, KIPL Lihue, KJHF Kuala Pu'u, and we've got the translators too, though they don't really translate like you might think, K203 EL Haleiwa and K235 CNY Mea, and I'm Dave Lawrence. Thanking you so much. Big mahalo. Appreciate you being on board. Hope you know that. Hey, a great way to share cool stuff with you Friday, this guy Javon Jackson. He's going to be over at the Maui Jazz and Blues Festival September 5th, Ritz-Carlton, Kapalua. How about that? He has a wild life. One of the stories he'll be telling us that he actually planned to go to college at Berklee College of Music in Boston just so he could get a shot at joining Art Blakey and the Jazz Messengers, and it all happened, and then he bolted out of school. He'll tell the story himself Friday. You have a good one. Stay safe.
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4: In Los Angeles, I'm Kai Rizdal. It is Wednesday today. This one is the 12th of August. Good as it always is to have you along, everybody. We have arrived at the point in this week where we have some data to chew on. And in a lot of ways, the news from this morning was pretty good. Inflation, of course, is the data du jour. Year on year, the headline consumer price index rose 3.4%. Core, that is, less food and energy, as you know, up 2.5%. Both, yes, higher than the Federal Reserve want them to be, but also both a slight slowdown from last month's reading, which is good. What is not good is that when you stack today's inflation report up against the most recent wage data we've got, you notice pretty quickly that prices have been going up faster than pay has been going up over the past year. Real wages is the phrase you're looking for. And as Marketplace's Kaylee Wells reports to get us going, them not keeping up is not great.
5: The reactions from analysts are kind of all over the place today. In one faction, things could be worse, says Connell Fullenkamp. He's an economics professor at Duke University.
6: The economy seems like it's on kind of cruise control. Everything's kind of working, maybe not wonderfully, but it's still kind of chugging along.
5: Unemployment isn't terrible. Energy prices are elevated but stable. And he says a main driver of this cruise control economy is that people just keep spending.
6: There's still enough people in the economy who are doing well enough, who don't feel like they have to give up the habits that they've become accustomed to in terms of consumption. And there are enough of them to keep spending, to keep the prices marching up.
5: Then there's the more pessimistic view. Inflation is still higher than wage growth.
7: The cost of living is rising at a pace that feels genuinely uncomfortable.
5: Justin Wolfers teaches economics and public policy at the University of Michigan. And he says the numbers today didn't reveal any major new problems, But that just means it's more of the same bad news.
7: Prices are rising and wages aren't keeping up. And so therefore, the amount of stuff you can buy with your paycheck has literally fallen over the past year. That's not the way things are meant to be.
5: So life's more expensive and people are still spending money, which is only possible
8: because everybody's spending every dollar that they have.
5: Gary Brode is founder of a research and advisory firm called Deep Knowledge Investing. Credit card debt is up, savings is down, which is why, Brode says, the vibe check from businesses, think the stock market setting records, and the one from consumers look totally different.
9: Wall Street was celebrating, oh great, you know, it's less likely that the Fed will raise rates, which technically is true. I think for an average person, this is a bad print.
5: Brode says life isn't going to feel any less expensive anytime soon, and more reports like this one are likely on the way. So the only way consumers can make the spending feel less bad is to do less of it. I'm Kaylee Wells for Marketplace.
4: Wall Street today, there is almost nothing traders like better than an understated consumer price index. Not, of course, because that means consumers won't be paying quite as much, but because, as you heard in that piece from the guy that Kaylee talked to, it means Chairman Warsh and the gang can now safely not raise rates at their next meeting. All of that, the caveat, of course, is for now. We will have the details when we do the numbers.

0: If you go to table 2 in this morning's CPI report and scroll on down to the line that says fresh vegetables, you will see those prices were down more than 2.5% month on month, up, though, more than 6% for the year. Now, the CPI is just one economic indicator among many. So today and for the next couple of weeks, we're going to be looking at some others, ones you might not be so familiar with. For our first go, we're going to stick with the general theme of vegetables. The Department of Agriculture puts out something called the World Agricultural Supply and Demand Estimates. They do it every month, and just like it sounds, its best guess is at supply and demand for a bunch of crops, wheat, rice, eggs, milk as well. The August report came out today, and we called up an interested party.
1: My name is Felipe Viles. I am an assistant professor of agricultural economics at UC Davis, and I use the WASDE report basically every week. I look for its data, I look for its updates every month. So WASDE stands for World Agricultural Supply and Demand Estimates. It's essentially a balance sheet for a bunch of different agricultural commodities. The report measures, for example, how large corn's crop is going to be this year by measuring its acreage and its yields. It measures also its demand and where and how that product is going to be consumed. So people were really expecting to see the number, the yield numbers that the USDA was going to put out for corn and soybeans. There was an expectation that these numbers would be revised down, and that's a little bit of what happened. Corn, especially corn numbers, were revised down. It's been a tough weather year in some parts of the Midwest, so that was kind of what the market was expecting. I love it. I'm a huge fan. I think the best thing about the WASDE is that first, the data is super reliable and it's super good. My first internship ever, the interns were responsible for compiling WASDE information. So that's how I first got introduced to it. We basically had to print it at the time and carry it around the company. And that's how basically I got introduced to this whole world of agricultural economics. I would say that 80% of my research uses some sort of WASDE data. So for example, right now I'm collecting data on corn and soybean oil markets. If I had to collect every single data point from all across the world, it would be a really painful job to do. So what the WASDE does, what the USDA provides us with this report is fantastic.
0: There is data everywhere, man, everywhere. Felipe Avilés, once an intern, now a professor of agricultural economics at the University of California, Davis.

0: Coming up.
1: People still do buy CDs and cassettes that have books on them.
0: Well, that's a relief, huh? First, though, let's do the numbers. Dow Industrial's down 21 points, basically flat, 53,770. The NASDAQ increased 143 points, more than 0.5%, finished at 26,588. S&P 500 up 20 points, 0.2%, 7,748. Other price changes in today's inflation report: gas up more than 24% year on year, clothing up almost 4%, new vehicles up about 0.5%, used cars and trucks, though, down nearly 2%. Chevron shares were flat. Shell shares, say that 10 times fast. Shell shares. See? Dipped almost 0.5%. 0.5% is another way to say that. 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
0: This is Marketplace. I'm Kai Rizdal. The trials and tribulations of would-be homebuyers in this economy are well known. High prices, high rates, low supply. What if, though, there was a less daunting option than having to buy a whole house? Well, problem meets solution. There's a new breed of real estate startup offering would-be buyers a way to get a foot in the proverbial door by buying a share of a property. Fractional home ownership, it's called. As Marketplace's Amy Scott reports, there are different models of that idea, and there are different trade-offs, too.
11: Eddie Hanline and his wife bought their first house in Durham, North Carolina in 2020, back when mortgage interest rates were super low. Then, as the years passed, with their family growing, along with two small businesses they'd started, they realized they needed more space. But the market had changed.
12: With the increase in the interest rates and having, you know, such a good interest rate on our current house, it was a tough sell.
11: That's when they found out about a company called Acre Homes that would buy a house on their behalf in cash. They found a bigger place in a suburb of Raleigh. Hanline put 5% down and makes a monthly payment to Acre, comparable to what he would have paid for a mortgage. But he saved about $100,000 in upfront costs, money he could instead invest in advertising, staff, and software for his business.
12: You know, investing in all of those things would have taken a back seat to qualifying for a mortgage.
11: At the end of 3 years, they can buy Acre out, renew for another term, or walk away with 50% of any appreciation in the home's value. Acre's co-founder and COO, Pete Crawford, says it's a way to build some wealth, if home values go up, without all the costs of home ownership and less of the risk if prices fall.
13: They don't have any transaction costs. The major maintenance of the home is on us, and they have this option to purchase the home later or to walk away. And in either case, they get to participate in that appreciation.
11: So far, Acre Homes is just available in the Carolinas and Georgia, but it's one of a handful of startups offering a form of fractional home ownership. With Jubilee Homes, customers can buy a house but rent the underlying land. Founder and CEO Brian Elbogen says the model is a new twist on an old idea. Land leases are common in Hawaii and Baltimore and in mobile home parks. And many people already pool their resources with others to buy a stake in the American dream.
9: About 20% of people today co-buy a property with someone that's not their immediate spouse. It could be a family member, it could be a friend, it could be an investor.
11: Jubilee Homes started operating in California earlier this year and has since expanded to Colorado, Texas, Florida, and 7 other states. Customers get a 99-year lease on the land. The rent goes up 3% a year after an agreed-upon term. They have the option to buy Jubilee out at any time. And if they decide to sell instead, they share the appreciation or loss, if the price falls, based on the original split.
9: If we bought 60% and you brought 40, you would own 40% of the total appreciation. If it was 60-40 the other way, you'd get 60%, so that we are winning and losing together.
11: Customers can paint the walls, build an addition, do whatever they want with the property. They also bear most of the cost: property taxes, insurance, maintenance. Jenny Schutz is a housing economist at Arnold Ventures, a national philanthropic organization. She says trade-offs like these are one reason fractional ownership hasn't really taken off.
14: There are versions of this that have been floating around for a long time. And I think part of the problem is when people buy a house, they want all of the upside.
11: And while shared ownership can offer people otherwise locked out of the market a way in, she says it's important for buyers to understand what they're giving up.
14: Particularly for people who aren't financially sophisticated or who feel like this is really their only option.
11: But for some, the trade-offs may be worth it. 2 years into his arrangement with Acre Homes, with interest rates still high, Eddie Hanline says he's leaning towards renewing for another year or two. I'm Amy Scott for Marketplace.

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1: We know the president has been under a years-long threat from Iran. The president worries about his own safety, but he doesn't make these decisions on his own. The entire top of the U.S. government was moving to protect the president.
2: I'm Rachel Abrams. 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
5: This is Asian View from NHK World Japan. I'm Keiko Kitagawa. Ukrainian President Volodymyr Zelensky says Russia used North Korean ballistic missiles in overnight attacks. Russian forces struck southern Ukraine with ballistic missiles, drones, and other weapons from Monday night through Tuesday morning. 6 people were killed and 19 wounded in Zaporizhia. A hospital and other buildings were also attacked in Kyiv, leaving 1 person wounded. Zelensky wrote in a social media post on Tuesday that North Korean ballistic missiles struck Zaporizhia. He accused Moscow of preparing to escalate attacks.
6: The more North Korean strikes there are here in Ukraine, in Europe, the more their missiles and soldiers are used, the more they correct their shortcomings and blind spots, the greater the danger will later be for Japan, the Republic of Korea, the Philippines, and other countries in the region.
5: Zelensky reiterated his call for support from other countries to strengthen Ukraine's air defense. Japan's defense minister says North Korea launched at least one ballistic missile on Wednesday morning. Koizumi Shinjiro told reporters the missile was launched from the eastern coastal area of North Korea and flew about 690 kilometers. He said it's believed to have fallen outside Japan's exclusive economic zone. Koizumi said North Korea's repeated ballistic missile launches and other acts pose a threat to the peace and security of Japan and the global community. He said Japan has launched a protest with the North through its embassy in Beijing. The defense ministry says this is the 7th time North Korea has launched what was likely a ballistic missile this year. We are broadcasting from NHK in Tokyo. Police in South Korea say they have arrested 2 foreigners who are alleged to have illegally collected information near a U.S. military base in the country. South Korean media say they're both former Chinese military service members. The police say one of the suspects has visited South Korea multiple times since 2024, at times when joint drills between the U.S. and South Korean militaries have taken place. He's suspected of intercepting communications between fighter jets and ground control by setting up a radio receiver at a hotel near the base in the southwestern city of Kunsan. The police report that the other suspect collected information about U.S.-South Korean joint drills from a South Korean worker at the U.S. base in exchange for money and goods. Local media say it's unusual for former members of the Chinese military to be arrested in South Korea on such charges. A powerful storm has passed over Japan's main island, causing damage in Tokyo and surrounding areas. Tropical storm Chanhom caused damage in Tochigi Prefecture on Tuesday, including a collapsed construction barrier along an expressway. A car became trapped, but no one was injured. 4 people in Ibaraki and Tochigi Prefectures suffered minor injuries. Japanese major retailer Aeon says on-site staff allowed some tenant workers to re-enter the company's Quaker shopping mall in Kumamoto Prefecture after evacuation. A massive explosion occurred at Aeon Mall Kumamoto after the powerful earthquake last month. 7 people were killed. The company explained that amid the confusion at the site, requests were made to retrieve valuables like vehicle keys and mobile phones. It said the situation made case-by-case responses necessary. Aeon also said the existing rules do not stipulate specific post-evacuation measures, and decisions were left to on-site staff as a result. Japan's exports of food, forestry and fishery products hit an all-time high during the first half of this year, marking the second straight year of record-breaking growth. Their shipments totaled about $5.7 billion. The Agriculture Ministry says the exports rose nearly 11% over last year, reflecting a global jump in demand for Japanese food products such as matcha. Exports of green tea surged 83.5%. Shipments of yellowtail fish climbed 69% thanks to demand in North America and South Korea. Exports to the U.S., Japan's biggest market, rose 15.3%. Figures for China gained 4.3%, even though some products faced import restrictions. This is Asian View from NHK World Japan.
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9: Fergus Wilson, 40 acres on Sapelo Island.
10: Primus Morrison, 40 acres on Edisto.
7: It was more than a promise. 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
2: From the New York Times, I'm Rachel Abrams, and this is The Daily. Last month, President Trump made a dramatic exit from a visit to Turkey. He switched his plane at the last minute to an older Air Force One, which caused confusion and prompted concerns about the safety of the president's planes. But this week, we learned that was all a ruse. And so today I'm joined by Maggie Haberman, who tells us the story of a third plane, how Trump got on it, and why the administration worked so hard to keep it all a secret. It's Wednesday, August 12th. Maggie Haberman, welcome back to The Daily.
14: Rachel, thanks for having me.
2: So Maggie, our colleague Tyler Pager was on the show a few weeks ago, and he told us the story that is probably by now a little familiar, which is that Trump switched off of a jet he had gotten from the Qataris, and he switched to the old Air Force One plane because of a credible threat. And what this did was it prompted a lot of concerns that the Qatari jet was not properly outfitted with whatever safety measures it would need in order to carry the president safely. Now, the administration, as we know, was not happy that we reported that. Some of our colleagues got subpoenaed. And all of this made for a very dramatic story. And now we have come to learn that we didn't actually know the half of it.
14: Yeah. So as often happens with White Houses in general, we often don't know the half of it. This is a particularly vivid example of not knowing the half of it for a variety of reasons, Rachel.
2: Please tell us the story.
14: Sure. So what we knew was that the president was in Turkey for the NATO summit, and he had taken this new jet that had been donated by Qatar that had previously flown some Qatari royals. It's more luxurious than the very old commissioned Boeings that first went into use in 1990, and that the president has complained about a lot. I cannot stress to you how large that Qatar plane is. Okay. I flew on it as pool last week, and it's really big, and I don't like flying, and I was very struck by how big it was. It's overwhelming. And it was pushed into service very quickly because the president wanted it quick, and that meant that it did not have the same security specifications that the older Air Force Ones do. So he is in Turkey. He's on this plane that he was very, very proud of. I mean, really, this is somebody who, A, actually does know a lot about airplanes. He's owned them. He talks about them a lot. Number two, likes talking about the new toys aspect. And this is what his own aides would say. But suddenly, he posted on Truth Social, they were going to fly the older Air Force One, which often travels as a backup with another Air Force One, for quote-unquote old time's sake. He was going to meet up with the newer plane, the Qatari plane, at a military base in the UK. For anybody who has heard Donald Trump talk about the old Air Force One, the notion of old time's sake was a little hard to believe.
2: Because he was constantly criticizing it.
14: Correct. It didn't seem like the kind of sentimental trip he would want to take. So that instantly raised a lot of questions for the reporters who were both with him and back here in the US. He got asked about it at this press conference. He started talking about,
12: you know, the life of a president is very dangerous.
14: How he's the number one target for Iran.
12: It's a very dangerous profession. No, I'm number one on the kill list for Iran. They're lovely people. I'm number one. So I don't know. I can't tell you that. But I don't really care because I'm doing my job and I'm doing it, I hope, better than anybody's ever done it because we have a country.
14: And that comment further raised really questions really about what might be on his mind and what exactly was happening here in terms of how they were departing from Turkey.
12: Thank you all very much. We'll see you back.
14: You know, the press conference is over fairly soon. He went to the Ankara airport. He got into the older Air Force One. That plane took off. The reporters on it were told to lower their window shades, which was a real flag for me and other people at the time because it was evocative of furtive trips the presidents have taken into war zones before. For instance, when presidents have landed in Iraq, they were told to put the window shades down so that lights are not shining out because they can be a target. So this plane arrives in the UK and it's sitting on the tarmac for a little bit. Mm-hmm. And then the reporters disembark. And then soon after that, the president disembarks shortly before 11 p.m. local time. And he walks from Air Force One, the older one, to the Qatari plane. So those were the known facts. And then our reporters got hit with subpoenas for reporting the concerns about a threat and also the deficiencies in the defensive capabilities of the new plane. What we've learned since is that the president wasn't on either one of those planes. He was on a third plane.
2: Mm.
14: And they were using a decoy measure, which is intended to mask the president's whereabouts because there was a threat that was, as we understand it, deemed credible.
2: So tell us that story about the decoy. What are we talking about? What happened? What have we learned since our colleagues initially reported that the president had taken the old Air Force One?
14: Sure. And I need to give a massive hat tip to our friends at The Washington Post who broke this story. You know, we caught up to some of it. But they reported, and we reported, that the president, instead of leaving on the older Air Force One, which is what he had said.
2: Mm-hmm. And what we had seemed to have seen.
14: Correct. The president and some aides, they walked from that door, which is on the left-hand side of the plane.
2: Of the old Air Force One.
14: Old Air Force One. And appears to have walked directly across to another door, where one of those giant catering containers that services airplanes, commercial airplanes too, mm-hmm. is attached to the door. And it's lifted on a hydraulic. And the president and some other people get off of the plane and get onto this container.
2: Just to be clear, this is the thing that we see that is bringing our airplane food to us, right? That, like, goes up to a plane and, like, unloads those trays that we all eat from.
14: As we understand it.
2: Okay.
14: So they lower the hydraulic lift and the container comes down. And at the same time, the reporters are being told to close their window shades, mm-hmm. which apparently was done so that they couldn't see any of this. That cart then takes the president either to another vehicle or directly to a third plane. What it made me think of instantly was Taylor Swift, you know, in that cleaning cart when she would go out to her concerts and they would bring her on stage. So the people in the seats high up backstage at like Madison Square Garden couldn't see her walking on stage. So mm-hmm. it was just the illusion of just suddenly showing up. And so this obviously was much more serious. And I somehow doubt that the president enjoyed being in what I can imagine was not the best smelling catering container. Anyway, so he goes to this third plane. The third plane leaves. We have no idea whether it left before or after the older Air Force One.
2: Mm-hmm.
14: But at this point, the Qatar plane is either at the U.S. military base in the U.K. already, or it is about to be. When the older Air Force One lands, according to the pool report filed by the reporter on the plane,
2: mm-hmm.
14: it was 10:16 p.m. local time. They deplaned at some point, the reporter pool. And this is typical. The reporters will get off of Air Force One before the president does. We will get in place, you know, to wait to capture him coming downstairs and possibly coming over to talk to the reporters. In this case, The president did not disembark from this older Air Force One out the front door that he had been seen going into back in Ankara until 10:56 p.m. So that's 40 minutes after the plane touches down, wheels down. That was a fair amount of time during which the president was brought by vehicle, as we understand it, from the third plane to that other side entrance on the older Air Force One and walked off as if he had been there the whole time.
2: Okay, so basically, the people who were on the, let's call it the decoy plane, for lack of a better term, up until very recently, up until this Washington Post report, they had no idea that they were on the plane that the president deliberately didn't use because of a safety threat that his team at least thought was credible enough to not have him fly on. Is that right?
14: Well, we want to be clear about what we know and what we don't know.
2: Okay, please.
14: We don't know whether any of them knew or didn't know what was happening there. So I don't want to, you know, speak broadly.
2: Fair enough. Okay.
14: The reporters absolutely didn't know, as far as we're aware. I think I can speak pretty comfortably to that effect.
2: Because the thing that I wonder about is whether or not people actually knew at the time. If I'm one of those people reading this coverage now, I might be thinking to myself, how much danger was I actually in? Obviously, nobody takes any chances with the president, of course, but I would imagine people are wondering, like, how serious, on the sort of the scale of serious threats the president got, this was.
14: Yeah, and I don't know that we're going to know the answer to that, Rachel. Mm-hmm. What we were told and we've reported previously was that there was a threat that was from Iranian proxies. And, you know, this is after the president has begun this war on February 28th in Iran. And it has not gone the way he thought it was going to. Mm-hmm. He has long faced threats. The federal government, the U.S. Secret Service, intel officials, they all make decisions with the president's protection as the paramount.
2: Sure.
14: That should not be a surprise to anyone.
2: I hear everything that you're saying, Maggie, about, you know, the risk assessment. But I just feel worth pointing out here, though, that the administration has maintained that Air Force One, that plane was safe. And it has also maintained that the Qatar plane was safe. But if either of these planes were safe, you would not need a decoy to begin with, right? Like,
14: not necessarily. Again, we don't know what we don't know. Mm. So I don't want to speak to how these kinds of operations work. You know, one of the things that we talked about in our story that posted Monday night, and one of the things that our colleague Jonathan Swan and I got into in the book that we wrote about the first year that Trump was back, regime change, was this siege mentality that this administration has.
2: Mm-hmm.
14: Part of it was formed during the 2024 campaign when the president was also facing threats from Iran. And those stemmed from his drone strike against General Qasem Soleimani in early 2020. Everybody who was connected to that strike in his administration faced threats after the fact. There were murder-for-hire plots against him. There were two unrelated assassination attempts that year, one of them in Butler, Pennsylvania. So that has been their mindset, you know, that when you're a nail, everything feels like a hammer.
2: Mm-hmm.
14: And so I do believe that that impacts some of their decisions. That having been said, the issue is in part that they have such a credibility crisis, this administration. They say up is down and night is day about so many things that there will be more concerns about what actually happened here, about how much risk he was in, about the decision to take this move. According to our reporting, it was done very hastily. It was not something that was long planned for. I don't think that I can speak competently about whether the Qatari plane is safe, quote unquote, but they did choose to take this plane that lots of people had concerns about, whether it was fully secure. Then they chose to put out themselves that they were taking a different plane.
2: Right. And what's so interesting about that, Maggie, is that, like, the actual story might have to do with some kind of misdirection. We just didn't know what kind.
14: I think that the actual story has to do with both. I do. And I will say that, you know, while it is obviously unsettling to look back and think about the fact that reporters and some White House staff and some Air Force staff were on a decoy plane, the plane that they were traveling on was the safer plane, as we understand it, in terms of the capabilities, should anything
2: compared to the Qatari plane.
14: Correct. And so I do think that that's worth bearing in mind. But I think the bigger issue is still that we and other journalists are still surmising what we can, and we don't know what we don't know, because this administration, despite its great claims of transparency, actually is not.
2: We'll be right back.
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2: This is The Daily. I'm Rachel Abrams.

0: you know, again, I want to be clear here. We are not in law enforcement. We are not in the intelligence community. We're not at the Secret Service. And again, their premier concern is keeping the president safe. And that is what we would expect them to do. And based on this scramble, they were behaving as if there was a credible threat.
1: Mm-hmm.
0: And they made decisions to try to protect the president. We know the president has been under a years-long threat from Iran. The president worries about his own safety, but he doesn't make these decisions on his own. The entire top of the U.S. government was moving to protect the president.
1: Mm-hmm.
0: I don't know anyone among us who would not want to see the president kept safe.
1: Sure.
0: So that is all understandable.
1: Sure.
0: That is a separate question than what we're talking about in terms of how it was presented. And because this administration has claimed emergency powers on other matters so often,
1: mm-hmm.
0: because they never briefed Congress about this war,
1: mm-hmm.
0: because they are blowing up boats that are coming up from the Caribbean and saying that they are terrorist boats,
1: mm-hmm.
0: without really explaining things to the public, that is part of why the press, and not only the press, often want to hear more.
1: Can you just explain a little bit more about that? Like what the line is between what reporters should know and what they should report and whether this is unusual in some way?
0: It's a fair question. And on some of these things, obviously, these are judgment calls. But there have been other instances where presidents have used decoys.
1: Mm.
0: The very famous one is when Bill Clinton was taking a plane from India to Pakistan. This was in the spring of 2000. And this plane that looked like Air Force One, that the press could see, touches down and they emerge, but an unmarked plane, according to reports at the time, landed, and then Bill Clinton gets off that plane. And there was a very small group of people who were covering this trip as reporters. One of them was Susan Page at USA Today. She knew ahead of time that this was happening, and it was out of security concerns. And she didn't disclose it.
1: Maggie, can I just, why would the administration even bother telling her something that they were then going to ask her not to report?
0: It's because these are judgment calls, and actually it ensures the president's safety in that case. That really is the goal.
1: Mm-hmm.
0: There have been presidents, including the current one in his first term, who went to Iraq on a, you know, Christmas trip. The reporters who were on the plane were called at the last minute. They were told they had to keep this quiet.
1: Mm.
0: And they did. And there is a trust factor. The idea is the president is on the move, that you know where he is. We are making a good faith effort to show you where he is and what has happened. And that is important. I mean, there are reasons that the press needs to know where the president is, and so that they can convey it to the public. And so something like September 11th, 2001, where disaster strikes and the president of the United States at the time, George W. Bush, found himself aboard Air Force One with a very slimmed down press pool.
1: Mm-hmm.
0: They knew where he was, but he was making decisions on a moment's notice.
1: Mm-hmm.
0: And so it really is about visibility to the public, because we are the public's eyes and ears.
1: So I think what you're telling me is that it is important to have some level of trust between the administration and the press, which makes me wonder if the breakdown of that trust, as indicated by this story and by the relationship this administration has with the current press, what the implications are for both, I don't know, the president's safety and also just public safety.
0: It's a good question. It is an important point as to why so much mistrust of the media by this White House, plus efforts to try to control what the press is reporting on bases that really, they sometimes claim national security, and it's very hard to see where there's an actual national security or privacy concern. They have used that so many times that it degrades credibility.
1: Yep.
0: The president has criticized coverage he doesn't like as treasonous.
1: Mm-hmm.
0: He has, as an individual, sued news organizations, and he is using the levers of government to try to control broadcast news when he can.
1: Mm-hmm.
0: And that certainly doesn't help them in a moment when they need people to believe them that there is something very bad going on potentially.
1: Is there a world, Maggie, where because the administration does not trust the press at all, that this is somehow making the president less safe?
0: I think there is a very good argument for that, Rachel. I mean, again, they were the ones who made public

0: that he was taking a different plane, and then they got angry that reporters asked about it.
1: Mm.
0: There is a world where there could have been an off-the-record conversation describing what was happening, where the press would then report it later, but would not have potentially jeopardized anybody.
1: Mm-hmm.
0: The reality is the press has a different job than they do. Our job is accountability. But presidents are also accountable to the public.
1: Mm-hmm.
0: And this is an administration that generally has not behaved that way. And in this instance, at least, it really worked at cross purposes for them.
1: Maggie Haberman, thank you so much.
0: Rachel, thanks for having me.
1: Maggie Haberman is a White House correspondent for The New York Times. On Tuesday evening, The Times reported that Secretary of State Marco Rubio, Treasury Secretary Scott Bessent, and Stephen Miller, the president's top domestic policy advisor, were all on board the decoy plane. Rubio had been aware of the threat that had kept President Trump off the plane, but it was unclear who else, if anyone, also knew. And at least some White House staff traveling on the plane were not aware.
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1: 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I'm Rachel Abrams. 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
5: From the Center for Investigative Reporting and PRX, this is Reveal. I'm Al Letson. 40 acres and a mule. I've heard that phrase all my life. And I really thought I knew the history behind it. I knew that after surviving the brutality of slavery, newly freed Black people were promised land.
6: Black people had a vision that if I can get my toehold in this land, I can take care of myself.
5: But what I didn't know is that it was more than that. 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The federal government actually gave people their 40 acres and then took it back.
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5: We found descendants and met people who own that land today.
6: This was a betrayal.
5: Today on Reveal, the first episode in our series, 40 Acres and a Lie. But first, this news.
8: Live from NPR News in Washington, I'm Dan Ronan. Two media organizations are suing President Trump over his subscription service offering early access to his Truth Social post. NPR's Bobby Allen reports the suit claims the service violates the First Amendment and they want a court to block it.
9: The Intercept and the Freedom of the Press Foundation are suing Trump and White House officials, alleging that the service known as Truth API is illegal. For up to $100,000 a month, the offering provides banks and other investors with faster access to Trump's often market-moving social social media posts, where the president makes announcements about economic policy, the war in Iran, and other matters. Trump media officials say so far, 10 customers have signed up. The suit claims the service is, quote, extraordinary, corrupt, and unconstitutional. The suit argues selling early access to the president's posts violates the First Amendment's guarantee of equal public access to the president's statements. Trump's media company said monetizing social media data is not unusual, adding that the president created the platform as a, quote, uncancelable haven for free speech. Bobby Allen, NPR News.
8: Some agents at the Immigration and Customs Enforcement Agency will be getting new gloves to wear in the field. The gloves can deliver a 380-volt electric shock to people that agents are attempting to detain. The agency says it plans to spend $20 million to outfit officers, which the Department of Homeland Security called de-escalation devices. NPR's Meg Anderson explains how they work.
10: They shock you. So it looks just like a black glove, but it's got a little button on the wrist. And when that glows blue, it's activated and delivers an electric shock when it touches skin. It's sort of like a taser, except there are no prongs that come out and break the skin. But it is clearly painful.
11: Yeah.
10: The Instagram page for Compliant Technologies is filled with videos of police officers being subjected to the glove in demonstrations. Most of them grimace or yell and fall to the ground.
8: Primary results are further shaping the party dynamics as we get closer to the November midterm elections. Susan Bentz from member station WUWM reports a moderate won the Democratic primary for Wisconsin governor.
12: David Crowley beamed as he addressed reporters after a nail-biting win in the primary contest. Until the final hours, it looked like Representative Francesca Hong, who was leading in the polls, would be victorious.
13: Her campaign reminded people across Wisconsin that there are no long shots when it comes to believing in a better future and fighting to expand opportunities to every family. That kind of passion, it strengthens our democracy. And I look forward to earning their support.
12: Crowley will need broad support as he takes on Trump-backed Congressman Tom Tiffany in the general election. For NPR News, I'm Susan Bentz in Milwaukee.
8: At least 250 people are now reported dead from Monday's earthquake in Columbia. This is NPR. Republican Ohio Congressman Max Miller Wednesday was sued by his ex-wife, Emily Moreno. The Cleveland law firm representing Moreno said it filed the suit on behalf of the couple's two-year-old daughter. It alleges Miller and his lawyer published on the internet an unredacted nude photo of the child. Miller is in a tight re-election bid in his suburban congressional district outside of Cleveland. His ex-wife is the daughter of Ohio Senator Bernie Moreno, who has called for his former son-in-law to resign from Congress. Emily Moreno has alleged that during the marriage, Miller was repeatedly abusive to her. He denies those charges. A growing number of Canadians are calling for Ottawa to expel U.S. Ambassador Pete Hoekstra. As Dan Karpinchuk reports, an online petition says the ambassador made statements that undermined the U.S.-Canada diplomatic relationship.
14: The woman behind the petition, Lee Walker of Calgary, says the response has been far beyond what she expected. On Tuesday, it had 30,000 signatures. By Wednesday, that number had jumped to 70,000. The petition says Hoekstra should be declared persona non grata and should be expelled. Walker says Hoekstra has repeated President Trump's rhetoric about annexing Canada and has criticized Canadian politicians who have responded to tariffs by discouraging travel to the U.S. and supporting a ban on American alcohol. Walker says the response shows many Canadians are uncomfortable with how Hoekstra has acted. The petition will be presented in the Canadian Parliament this fall by Green Party leader Elizabeth May. For NPR News, I'm Dan Karpinchuk in Toronto.
8: This is NPR.
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5: From the Center for Investigative Reporting and PRX, this is Reveal. I'm Al Ledson. The year is 1983. I was 11 and my parents were forcing me to move from New Jersey to North Florida, just outside of Jacksonville. The culture shock was significant. We were one of two black families that lived in a middle-class white neighborhood. My elementary school was about a mile and a half away, in a neighborhood that was pretty much all black
11: and mostly poor. Every day, I would ride my bike between those two worlds, from the better-off white community, big homes with pools, yards, and nice cars, to the black community. Many folks living in little houses in need of repair, people barely getting by. I hung out with black and white kids, and everybody's parents seemed to work hard, but the fruits of their labor were vastly different. It never made any sense to me. Then came high school. It was the heyday of conscious hip-hop, and Public Enemy burned with righteous anger. They rapped about things that I was experiencing in the world around me and the history behind me. Jack was nimble, Jack was quick. Got a question for Jack, ask him. 40 acres and a mule, Jack. Where is it? Why'd you try to fool the black? It led to an awakening, including about 40 acres and a mule. A promise from the federal government that newly freed slaves would be given land, a foundation, something they could pass to their descendants. But that promise wasn't kept. How different that bike ride I took as a child might have been if black people had actually been given a fair shot. If they'd been given just a small piece of the wealth they spent centuries building for others. Now, I thought I understood the history of 40 acres and a mule, but what I didn't know is that it was more than just a promise. It actually happened. Land titles, ink on paper. Today, and for the next 2 weeks, we'll be revisiting our series, 40 Acres and a Lie. It's an investigation that we first brought you in 2024 into an important moment in American history. It's a massive story that all started when our partners at the Center for Public Integrity began digging through thousands of records that were once buried in the National Archives.
16: Lucy Crosby,
17: Philip Young,
16: Amos Jackson,
17: John Major,
16: James Byrd.
11: Former Public Integrity reporters Alexia Fernandez-Campbell and April Simpson and their colleagues found proof that more than 1,200 formerly enslaved people were given land titles by the federal government.
17: Samuel Miller, 40 acres on Edisto.
16: Fergus Wilson, 40 acres on Sapelo Island.
17: Primus Morrison, 40 acres on Edisto.
11: And then had that land taken away. This betrayal of black Americans has fueled a racial wealth gap that continues today, more than 150 years later. There's a line from W.E.B. Du Bois that goes like this. The slave went free, stood a brief moment in the sun, then moved back again toward slavery. This is the story of that brief moment in the sun. We start with reporter April Simpson and Reveal producer Nadia Hamdan in Edisto Island, South Carolina.
17: The first thing you notice about Edisto are the trees. These giant live oaks draped in Spanish moss that form canopies over the old gravel roads. The second thing you notice is the water. This place is a labyrinth of rivers and tributaries, speckled with salt marshes and nestled right on the Atlantic Ocean. People say, sometimes, if you listen hard enough, you can hear a dolphin go by. This is the island where a man named Jim Hutchinson was enslaved and received his 40 acres.
18: This is one of the oldest roads on Edisto Island.
17: And this is Jim's great-great-great-grandson, Greg Estevez. He's showing us around.
18: Look how the trees go over the...
19: like archways.
18: Yeah, like archways.
17: Greg is a big guy, over 6 feet tall, bald with a salt and pepper goatee. He retired from the Navy in 2004, and then he worked for some time as a correctional officer. Now he lives in Florida. He spends part of his time driving for Uber, and the rest of it, he spends writing history books. History books about black life on Edisto. Greg can trace his roots through seven generations on Edisto, all the way up to Jim Hutchinson's mother, Maria. As Greg drives, he points out house after house.
18: Y'all see this house right here? That's MP's house.
17: An aunt here, a cousin down the road.
16: So now, would you say that on this street, this is majority black families?
18: Oh, yeah, yeah, yeah. This is, you can look and see. You could probably tell if you're paying attention.
16: Why would you say that?
18: These houses, you can tell the people are not as wealthy.
17: What Greg means is that on Edisto, nearly every black household earns less than $40,000 a year, while close to half of white households earn three times as much.
18: So the Edisto Island black residents have been economically disadvantaged for many, many, many, many, many, many years.
17: Today, just under 2,000 people live here, and the majority of them are white. But on the brink of the Civil War, Edisto's population was more than double what it is today, and only a few hundred were white. Many were the plantation owners. The rest were enslaved. People like Jim. Greg says Jim was a light-skinned black man who spent much of his enslavement on the water, ferrying people through those many rivers and tributaries. He's written a lot about Jim and feels a deep connection to his story. So do many others in the family.
18: Now, Aunt Patty looks younger than I do, but don't be fooled.
17: Especially Greg's Aunt Patty.
19: My name is really Patricia Susan Lee St. Clair Edwards, and then I married a Bailey.
20: Patty is 78 years old, but looks half her age. She's got shoulder-length hair that she wears in locks and an infectious energy. Patty was born in New York, but remembers visiting Edisto as a kid.
19: I didn't like the outhouse. I didn't like things like that. But now when I think about the well, we had fresh cold water. My grandfather had a beautiful horse. He would ride sometimes. One time he put me on. My mother had a fit.
17: Patty spent much of her life working as a secretary in the neonatal unit of a hospital, living in Harlem and the boogie down Bronx, as she calls it. She was happy there. But then, in 1997, she was diagnosed with multiple sclerosis. Over the next several years, the disease would attack her central nervous system and affect her ability to move. Her MS was so bad at one point, Patty had to start using a wheelchair.
19: I don't have any money. I didn't. I just lived check to check because I was, you know, on disability.
17: When something like this happens, it can make you reflect on all the things you still want in life. So Patty made a vision board. She filled it with pictures, words, symbols of all those things. She still has it.
21: Oh, this is the vision board.
19: Mm-hmm. I wanted a dog. Wanted to get married, got married. What's this here? Can you all read it?
21: Contact lenses?
22: Contact lenses.
19: Yeah, and I did experience contact lenses.
22: Wow. What
19: is this? And money. I wanted money.
22: Money.
19: Now here, I said something about Edisto property.
17: The Edisto property. It's where we're all standing right now.
19: God came to me. That's how I really got down here. I was sleeping and I woke up about 4:30 in the morning. Because it was a voice in my ear, and it was so crispy clear. And it said, if you want to get better, you would have to move. And I jumped up, and it was like, oh my God, I got to move.
17: And so she did, because she could. The Edisto property is land that Jim Hutchinson once owned, land that has passed down from generation to generation, land that now belongs to Patty, his great-great-granddaughter. Patty built a home here in 2021. It has four bedrooms and sits high among the trees. A home where her body could heal, and has healed. The land has become a place of peace. And it's also her generational wealth.
19: You're not my inheritance.
17: This is why we wanted to start Jim's story here. Not at the beginning, but at the end. To show you what land can mean to someone like Patty. You can even hear it in the way she says, inheritance. Owning property has been the American dream far longer than that phrase has existed. It's part of this country's inception. Land was a means for realizing true independence. And this was the promise of 40 acres. But here's the thing. None of the land Patty lives on today is part of Jim's 40 acres. because the federal government took all that land back from him and tens of thousands of others. The land where Patty sits today, Jim spent a decade fighting for it. And he wasn't just fighting for himself, but for other freed people on the island. It wasn't until Patty moved to Edisto that she really started to understand that legacy.
19: The other day, they were cleaning the road, and my neighbor had some friends with her picking up cans and whatnot. And she said to her friend, she said, "This is Patty. She's the Hutchinsons. She's the..." And the woman dropped everything. She came over to me and she said, "Oh, you're the Hutchinson?" I said, "Jim Hutchinson?" She said, "I've read everything." She said, "It's an honor to meet you." It was like, wow.
21: How'd that make you feel?
19: Made me feel real good. I felt good. Yeah. I felt like part of the earth, like this goes back so long ago.
17: This story goes back to January 1865. Military leaders were trying to figure out what should happen to freed people after the Civil War. And so they decided to do something that felt new. Ask Black people what they want.
0: And the question is put to them.
17: This is historian Dr. Allison Dorsey of Swarthmore College.
0: What do you understand freedom to mean? And what is it that you will need to be free?
17: Their answer was simple. We want land and to be left alone. And so the U.S. government issued Special Field Orders No. 15, otherwise known as 40 Acres and a Mule. The order set aside land from South Carolina to Upper Florida, including all of the Sea Islands along the South Carolina and Georgia coast. This is an area made of hundreds of plantations, plantations that would now be cut up and given to freed people. Some people even got land on the very plantation they spent their life enslaved. And it's something many white people at the time couldn't believe.
0: Planters have this fantasy that enslaved people are dependent on them and would forever be dependent in the new life without slavery. But that's not the vision that Black people had, right? Black people had a vision that if I can get my toehold in this land, I can take care of myself.
17: It was a chance at true independence, one that was fully sanctioned by the federal government. Because despite popular belief, this wasn't just some good faith handshake. Freed people were actually issued what are known as possessory land titles.
0: In my literature, I refer to it as promissory titles, because to me, that literally is how the freedmen understood.
17: The land titles came from the Freedmen's Bureau, a government agency set up to help 4 million enslaved transition into freedom. But to be clear, this land wasn't just given. Black people would essentially rent the land from the government for 3 years. After that, they were expected to have built up enough wealth to buy the land outright. And they were just starting to build wealth. Black people began settling on acres and acres of land, planting crops, erecting homes, building a life of their own for the first time, with a government land title in hand.
0: I don't think we can underestimate what it meant for freed people to think about this as the promise of the future.
17: These land titles are why we're talking about this history again now. My colleagues and I at the Center for Public Integrity have spent 2 years reviewing more than 1 million Freedmen's Bureau records. And so far, we've been able to independently confirm that more than 1,200 formerly enslaved people received one of these possessory land titles. It's the most detailed accounting to date of how many Black Americans received land. And when you can actually look at a title, read a person's name, and see what they got, you begin to understand just how real 40 Acres was.
18: You can see the water and stuff going all the way.
21: So would this have been the property?
18: Yeah.
21: This right here?
18: Mm-hmm.
17: Back in Edisto, Greg is parked along a waterfront known today as Eddingsville Beach Road. But back in 1865, this was known as Bayview Plantation. And it's here that Jim Hutchinson got his 40 acres. Him
20: and 7 other freedmen. There's a bend in the road. Houses sit along a winding waterway surrounded by marshland. Reeds poke out of the water. It's a peaceful spot.
1: Who lives on this road now? It was a lot of black folks. Who lives here now?
18: A lot of white folks.
20: The road is dotted with large homes, each nearing $1 million in value. That's because this is considered one of the most desirable spots on Edisto Island. And for a brief moment, at least part of it was Jim's.
5: But it wouldn't last. 40 acres of land and the wealth that came with it would be returned to former slave owners.
2: Yeah, I'm scared to talk about this stuff.
5: Coming up, we talk to descendants who've inherited some of that land. That's next on Reveal.
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0: From the Center for Investigative Reporting and PRX, this is Reveal. I'm Al Letson. Jim Hutchison was born enslaved on Peters Point Plantation, one of the richest plantations in South Carolina. It was owned by the Michael family.
1: I very pretentiously call this a fine plantation.
0: This is Pinckney Michael. He's showing April and Nadia around Peters Point. They're on a golf cart because the property is just too big to see by foot. Pinckney's dog, Bricks, runs alongside them.
2: This is quite the workout for a dog.
1: This is the best. I do this twice a day with her, and if she doesn't get it, she gets crazy at night. It's like, hey, I need to go out now.
0: Pinckney is 75 years old, with a mop of gray hair and a scruffy white beard. His sleeves are rolled up and his collar is unbuttoned.
1: You know, I was an actor once upon a time, and I went to New York to pursue that.
0: That didn't work out. He became a contractor instead. And now he's retired here on Peters Point because he's always had this land to come back to. Pinckney inherited the property from his great-great-grandfather, Isaac Jenkins Michael. He's the last man who owned Peters Point back when it was a 2,200-acre cotton plantation. The property sits on a small peninsula with stunning views of slow-flowing rivers and marshes. Peters Point has shrunk over the years. Today, Pinckney's slice is about 180 acres, overgrown with hundreds of trees and thick brush.
2: So what is it like to keep up with the land right now?
1: It never ends. And I had no idea it was going to cost so much and be so difficult to do. I have two actual farm tractors and then just a lawn tractor. And I can't keep up.
0: When Pinckney says this, I can't help but think about the enslaved people who worked this land, who were forced to do the back-breaking labor required to keep this place running.
1: See, this is one of the original drainage ditches from the plantation fields. And again, that must have been a horrible job. You know, they didn't have tractors and stuff. You know, they had carts and shovels and bags and wheelbarrows, and they laid down wooden pathways.
2: It's an obscene amount of work.
1: Oh, it was.
0: In 1860, Isaac Jenkins Michael owned around 300 enslaved people here. This free labor fueled Edisto's multi-million dollar cotton industry, making plantation owners, as one newspaper put it, quote, unbelievably wealthy. And Isaac Jenkins Michael was near the top of that list. So we wanted to meet the new generation of Michaels and have a hard conversation. April and Nadia, pick it up from here.
1: Now, I'm scared to talk about this stuff.
3: Pinckney knows how this looks.
1: I'm clearly a white guy who's benefited tremendously by privilege and the Civil War and everything else. At the same time, I'm doing the best I can. But it's still a scary conversation to have.
3: And still, he agreed to have it. Pinckney calls himself a cranky liberal. And as much as he loved his life in New York, Edisto has always been a part of him.
1: Try and think of a more southern name than Pinckney.
3: And not just Pinckney, but Pinckney Michael. It's a well-known name in Edisto.
1: My brother is actually Isaac Jenkins Michael.
3: Yes, his brother is named after the original Isaac Jenkins Michael. So is his father, and so is his great-grandfather. To make it a little less confusing, people call him Jenks.
4: Thank you so much for taking the time to do this.
3: And he also agreed to talk to us.
5: Glad to do it. I think.
3: Jenks is kind of the opposite of his cranky liberal brother. He's conservative, clean-shaven with a trimmed mustache. His button-down shirt looks freshly pressed. Jenks also lives on Peters Point, on his own 70 acres, in a house that was originally built in the 1800s, so it's quite the fixer-upper.
5: It is what it is. You know, you can only put so much perfume on the pig, and we keep on trying. But anyhow.
3: Jenks is really into keeping things as is. He's a founder and board member of the Edisto Island Open Land Trust, which works to preserve the island from overdevelopment. And that's because Jenks really does love this place.
5: Only word I can say is heaven must be close.
3: Today, Pinckney and Jenks's land is worth over $5 million. And the roots of that wealth started long before the Civil War. Peters Point was one of the world's largest producers of Sea Island cotton, making Isaac Jenkins Michael a very wealthy man. He was able to leave an entire plantation to several of his sons and a significant amount of money to several of his daughters.
5: He was a horny old man who had four wives and 14 white children, not to mention the others.
3: The others, like Jim Hutchinson.
5: The Hutchinson was, one of his whatever.
3: Jim was Isaac Jenkins Michael's son. Jim's mother was an enslaved woman named Maria. And while both Pinckney and Jenks struggle to say it, their cousin Carol Belser doesn't mince words.
6: You know, my great-grandfather was not a nice person. He obviously was a rapist. And, it's taken me a long time to come to that realization itself. Because you don't like to think of your ancestors as having dirty laundry. And he did.
3: Carol is a biologist who lives down the road.
6: It was just a real nasty time in our lives. Not a pretty part of life.
3: She lives on one of the plantations Isaac Jenkins Michael left to one of his sons. It's known as Sunnyside, and it's beautiful. You feel like you're stepping back in time. Part of the movie The Notebook was actually filmed there. Carol said she spent most of her life having no idea that she was related to the Hutchinsons. It wasn't until around 2004 that it all started to become more clear, and that was partly thanks to a phone call from Greg Estevez. And she says once she knew, she invited Greg and some of his family over for a visit.
6: We were over at the big house, and we just were sitting over there chit-chatting, and it was just wonderful. We had a great time, and from then on, it was like the doors opened up, and I realized I'm related to everybody on Edisto. Everybody!
3: It's true that Edisto is full of families whose histories are intertwined by slavery. And while Carol and Greg's families get along fine now, it was very different in 1865. Jim actually helped Union soldiers capture Carol's great-grandfather during the war.
7: It was really a world turned upside down.
3: This is Kate Macer, professor of history at Northwestern University. And she says, as slaveholders fled during the war, Edisto essentially became a Black island. And the formerly enslaved really believed
7: it is their turn to have land. It's their turn to have an opportunity to be there. They were loyal to the United States government, unlike the enslavers.
3: And the U.S. government was giving them a right to that land. Jim was one of more than 350 formerly enslaved people on Edisto to get a land title from the Freedmen's Bureau. And that number was only expected to grow.
7: I mean, it was offensive and an affront to many of the former slave owners. So obviously, most of the planters wanted their land back. And so they protested vehemently.
3: Their petitions started rolling in. In one letter to the president, 98 Sea Island planters, including Isaac Jenkins Michael, described 40 acres as cruelly unjust and demanded that the government remove this delusion and restore the land to its rightful owners.
7: It's really an amazing example of white elite victimization, right? That here they are, poor them. They are so inconvenienced by this. And of course, they are not acknowledging the former slaves worked for generations on the land without pay, that anything might be due to them or why they might be entitled to live on their own and have a share of the wealth here.
3: Isaac Jenkins Michael was not only against 40 acres. In Edisto, he started the trend of burning his cotton so that the enemy couldn't benefit from it. And like many Southern planters, he argued to the Freedmen's Bureau that the land was still legally his because he was told to evacuate. Or as Pinckney says it,
1: we left, but we didn't abandon it, and we've been paying taxes to the Confederacy. Now we'll pay taxes to you, but we didn't abandon this.
3: Pinckney is speaking to an argument many made at the time, that the government could only seize abandoned land. But Dr. Allison Dorsey of Swarthmore College says this distinction is irrelevant.
8: Because the reason that you're being encouraged to evacuate as the Confederacy is losing is that the Union Army is on the march. But you sided with traitors against your nation. So you can spin that any way you want to. I'm sorry, as a 19th century historian and as an African American and as someone who's three generations deep in military service, everybody in the Confederacy is a traitor to the United States. So I don't know what else I can say.
3: In 1865, agents with the Freedmen's Bureau basically said the same thing, arguing that Isaac has been, quote, aiding and encouraging the rebellion. And General Rufus Saxton, one of the leaders of the 40 Acres program, even wrote to his fellow generals saying, quote, I cannot break faith now by recommending the restoration of any of these lands. In my view, this order of General Sherman is as binding as a statute. But President Lincoln was assassinated just a month after 40 Acres went into effect. And while the military was prepared to push back on the former slaveholders, the nation's new president, Andrew Johnson, was not.
8: All you had to do is sign an oath of allegiance, acknowledging that you were now going to be loyal to the United States and present to him personally, and you got your status back.
3: Johnson rescinds Sherman's order just 6 months after it went into effect. Military generals leading the Freedmen's Bureau didn't want to see it go, but ultimately, Johnson forced their hand. By the time it was all over, the 40 Acres program would last about 18 months. In that time, around 40,000 freed people had settled on hundreds of thousands of acres across Georgia and South Carolina. Not all of them had land titles, but many believed it was only a matter of time. Instead, the land would be returned to former slaveholders. And Allison says it's hard to overstate just how devastating this was for freed people.
8: My sense is that they understood this as a broken promise, and I would go out on a limb and say for some of those black men in uniform who had just fought as part of the Union Army, that this was a betrayal.
3: Records show that at least 9 formerly enslaved people were actually given 40-acre land titles on Peter's Point. But Isaac Jenkins Michael got that land back before they had a chance to do anything with it. Pinckney and Jenks know their history well. They've shown us genealogies that go back to the early 18th century. They live on the same land where their ancestors lived. Land where Jim Hutchinson and many others were once enslaved. We've seen the ditches these black people dug with our own eyes, still here more than a century later. Not only that, but the brothers have broken bread with Jim's descendants. And because of this deeper connection to not just their own history, but Jim's, we couldn't help but wonder if the Michaels ever wrestled with the question of what's owed. Nadia starts with Jenks.
4: Do you feel like descendants of the formerly enslaved who have worked land on these plantations on Edisto Island are warranted some kind of payment or reparations for the time they spent enslaved?
5: No.
4: No?
5: No.
4: Why is that?
5: Anybody in this country who wants to do better has the opportunity to do it. There are many, many, many black folks around this country that have been very, very successful. Now, you explain to me why.
4: I mean, I guess I'm trying to understand how...
5: It's all up here.
4: Hundreds of...
5: If we keep giving away stuff, that's all we're going to be able to do is give away. Because people don't want to work. Because they don't have to work. Because all we're doing is giving them freebies. Nobody ever gave me anything other than this. But I now had to sweat bullets to keep it.
4: I respect that. I just, you know, there's no denying that hard work has gone into your life, Pinckney's life, Carol's life, everyone's life. But I think even you just said, I haven't been given anything, but I was given this. And so is it not fair to at least acknowledge that there has been some privilege in having hold of this land?
5: Did they not have land?
4: They meaning black people.
5: Yeah, they had it.
4: And then it was taken away.
5: I don't know whether it was taken away or not. Some of it was given back, but not all of it.
3: But we do know the land was taken away. And while some fought to hold onto it, almost none of this land was given back. We tell this story to Jenks the same way we've told it to you. And after we do, Nadia tries to ask the question another way.
4: How do we try to give some kind of reparations for a really painful history in which a lot of wealth that many of us have benefited from was in large part due to the free labor of black people, slavery. And so it's a difficult conversation. There's no doubt. I still don't know if I have a full grasp on reparations as a whole, but that's why we're asking questions. And that's why we're trying to understand what do we think we should do to try to reckon with that past.
5: I don't know. I wish I had an answer to that. I'm not happy with where this country is right now.
4: Do you have an idea of what you would like to see happen? You know, at least maybe even in your own community, if since you've lived here a long time and you know.
5: Turn that thing off for a second.
3: We turn the mic off. It's clear we've reached a dead end with Jenks. And while the interview ultimately ends amicably, it reminds us again how hard it is to talk about this stuff. But this question about reparations isn't just for Jenks. We ask Pinckney the same thing.
1: It's a societal problem or it will never be fixed. And many people think it's not a societal problem because I didn't benefit. I didn't do it. I had anything to do with this. No, you didn't. But you benefited. We're still benefiting. It'll eventually happen. I'm sure it will, but it's just not happening very quickly.
2: And why do you think that is? That, you know, something that I've always tried to grapple with is this understanding that, you know, everyone agrees when you talk to people, no matter where they are on the political spectrum, slavery was abhorrent, we should have never done it. But then when it comes time to talk about how to fix the problem, we're so resistant to that conversation.
1: Would you stop that for a minute?
4: Yeah, you want me to?
3: We shut the mic off again. This time we get an answer, but Pinckney doesn't want it on the record. It's a little surprising because he's been so candid.
2: Is the hesitation just wanting to keep peace since this is your home?
1: No, because I've stirred up enough arguments. I don't keep the peace very well. But I don't know what would be gained by it. It wouldn't change anybody, and it would make things uncomfortable. And God knows I make plenty of people uncomfortable already. You know, I'm a Democrat in South Carolina and a liberal one at that. That makes people plenty uncomfortable. But it's sort of like poking a beehive. I'll do it in a lot of ways, but this is something I can't make it better. I can't hardly get heard. I just get tuned out. So I don't go there.
0: But for Jim Hutchison's descendants, not going there isn't an option.
9: These are our ancestors. These are our people, you know. So this is deeply personal.
0: Next up, how the story ends for Jim and what it means to his family. That's ahead on Reveal.

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5: 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It's Blues from the Basement coming right up.
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6: From the Center for Investigative Reporting and PRX, this is Reveal. I'm Al Letson. Greg Estevez is showing April and Nadia a small wooden chapel.
7: Yes, this is the church.
6: It's known as Trinity Church. Greg brought them here because this was the site of a crucial turning point for Jim Hutchison and so many others on Edisto and across the South.
7: There was a general that came here to give the bad news.
6: It was here that newly freed people would learn that the 40 acres program had been revoked.
7: Church was packed. As a matter of fact, there was many people that was looking through the windows because they couldn't even get in. And he came, and that's when he told them that the land grants that they had gotten was no good. They have to go back to work for the slave masters that they had already been enslaved to.
6: We found a diary of that day written by a white woman from the North, a teacher at one of the Freedmen's Bureau schools. She remembers the general telling freed people, quote, their old masters had been pardoned and their plantations were to be given back to them, that they wanted to come back to cultivate the land and would hire the blacks to work for them. It would become a system that wasn't quite slavery, but close.
7: So not only do they have to give the land grants back, but they have to go back to the system that they just came out of. Can you imagine? Can you imagine? I can't.
6: The woman's diary says freed people truly didn't understand at first. But as they started to understand, the room filled with, quote, murmurs of dissatisfaction. She remembers the general standing with two of the island's largest plantation owners, asking freed people to lay aside their bitter feelings and become reconciled with their old masters. She heard people in the crowd say, no, never, can't do it.

0: And then the black people started to sing. It was a spiritual that is very familiar to us today. I'm going to ask you to listen to this song within the context of history. This is 1865. The people in that church were enslaved just a few years earlier. And this is a song they and their ancestors before them would sing to help their spirit survive the brutality of slavery. And now they were turning to it again.
1: I mean, these are our ancestors, these are our people, you know. So this is deeply personal. It's very deeply personal.

0: Many freed people had already put their crops in the ground. They'd built homes. They were establishing their own self-governing communities. They had felt true independence, only to have it taken back. Jim Hutchinson was one of them. He'd felt freedom, however brief, and he wasn't going back. He would lose those 40 acres and get himself some more. We first brought you Jim's story in 2024, and we're returning to it today. Here's April and Nadia.
1: We found a letter Jim wrote to the governor of South Carolina that says a lot about his tenacity. It was written on behalf of the Black community on Edisto, and it describes the, quote, embarrassed condition they find themselves in without land. But he knows there is a 900-acre plantation for sale, and he's asking that it be purchased for him and his people, who will then refund the money in due time. He urges the governor to make it happen so his community may, quote, know the right side of justice. The governor rejects him, but Jim doesn't give up. He keeps trying for 10 years until it finally works. By 1876, Jim and 20 other freedmen were able to get nearly 700 acres of land. They bought it together and divided it all up. Jim's piece was about 230 acres. And if you're trying to do the math, that's four times more than 40 and then some. This was the start of the Hutchinsons' generational wealth. Some lots were sold off over the years. Others were never willed to anyone and are sitting in a sort of legal limbo known as heirs' property. But it's not all gone. 6 acres of Jim's land are still in the family.
2: All up in here. It's Hutchinson.
1: Which brings us back to Aunt Patty, Jim's great-great-granddaughter.
2: I know this is sacred land here because it's my ancestors, and I feel it. I feel safe here. I feel like I can do so much. I'm going to try to do as much as I can with this property before I'm not here anymore.
1: Patty's brother Henry has been sitting quietly, listening to us as we talk about Jim.
3: I don't know too much about him.
4: What is it like to learn about him now?
3: Some sad parts. Yeah, he got shot right there in his own house, in his home.
1: Jim was shot and killed in 1885 during a 4th of July picnic on his family's land. A big group of friends and relatives were gathered there when a white man named Fred Barth showed up. According to news reports, Jim and Barth had clashed in the past, so this wasn't a friendly visit. Jim told him to leave, and the conversation devolved into a fistfight. At his trial, Barth testified that he only drew his revolver to intimidate Jim, and it went off by mistake. But witness testimony says he fired almost immediately. Barth was found guilty of manslaughter by a nearly all-black jury, but he appealed his conviction, got a new trial, and was ultimately acquitted by an all-white jury.
3: I don't see a possum I can take a chance like that. The party going.

0: can do this? How dare you, you know, walk around all proudly, you know? So I think it was about that.
1: By all accounts, Jim was a proud man. He even became known as one of the Black Kings of Edisto because he didn't just get land for himself. He got it for his community. But despite his crown, Jim's 230 acres were nothing compared to the wealth of his white father. According to an 1880 census, Isaac Jenkins Michael's land was worth well over 100 times the value of Jim's. And 160 years later, the needle has only moved so much. In 2022, for every $100 white Americans had, Black people had 15. And experts say that's because today's wealth is built on yesterday's, and yesterday's wealth is built, in large part, on slavery. Despite everything Jim gained, this is still a story of loss. He was enslaved for most of his life. The promise of 40 acres turned out to be a lie. Then he was killed on the very land he fought for years to get. And the wealth gap that started in Jim's lifetime still exists in Greg's.
2: And I'm just wondering, do descendants of Jim Hutchinson like you, should they get reparations? Should you get reparations? What do you think about that?
3: So, if you look at the totality, the Middle Passage, free labor, Jim Crow, civil rights, yes, you know, I think there should be some type of reparations. What that is, I can't tell you. I'm not smart enough to know how to fix it. I don't know how to fix it, you know. Even today, a lot of people don't even want to acknowledge. And if they do acknowledge it, they downplay it. Yeah, correct me if I'm wrong.
2: Yes. I think we've experienced some of that just in our conversations with some folks here. Our impression is it's hard for people to look at it straight, and it makes them feel bad. So they'd rather not.
3: Yeah. You can turn it off.
4: Oh, yeah. Okay.
1: Greg asks us to turn off the mic because he starts to cry. He says he's had conversations where people downplay the impacts of slavery over and over again. And talking about that now with us, it all catches up to him. But there's something else about this moment. It's the third time we've been asked to turn off the mic during our reporting, and that's telling. Because if it's still this hard to talk about, it means there's still so much more to say.
5: The Smithsonian's African American History Museum in Washington, D.C. was built only in the last decade. The slave cabin on display there is from Edisto. Greg and his family helped get it there. And if you were to read one of the museum panels around it, you'll notice a now familiar name, Jim Hutchinson. Aunt Patty remembers visiting the museum, seeing that plaque, and reading Jim's story there for the first time.
0: I started crying. I said, that's my great-grandfather. That's my great-grandfather. I had to tell somebody. I cried, and I had to tell somebody. I said, this is my grandfather. I didn't know who the people were. I just wanted somebody to know that's my great-great-grandfather. I am so, so proud. I am. I always thought it was something special about us.
5: You've been listening to 40 Acres and a Lie, a three-part investigation from Reveal and the Center for Public Integrity. Next week, we go to a pristine gated community in Georgia, surrounded by nature.
6: Oh my gosh, I think a heron caught a fish.
5: A place where wealthy retirees practice their golf swing.
7: The pulse here is upbeat. Everyone is happy.
5: But the land has a history.
6: So here I'm showing you two different land titles of two freedmen who got 40 acres on the plantation that is where your house is located.

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1: That's next time on 40 Acres and a Lie. In the meantime, to see the historical records for yourself, we've got links at revealnews.org/40acres. This story was reported by April Simpson with help from Nadia Hamdan. Nadia was our lead producer. Roy Hirsch also produced today's episode. They had help from Stephen Rascone. Cynthia Rodriguez is the series editor. Thanks to our partners at the Center for Public Integrity, including Alexia Fernandez-Campbell, Pratik Rabala, Jennifer LaFleur, McNelly Torres, Ashley Clark, Vanessa Freeman, Peter Newbit-Smith, and Wesley Lowery. We also had help from genealogist Vicky McGill. For a full list of researchers and document transcribers, go to revealnews.org. 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Victoria Baranetsky is Reveal's general counsel. Our production manager is Zulema Cobb. Score and sound design by the dynamic duo, Jay Breezy, Mr. Jim Briggs, and Fernando, my man, Yo Aruda. They had help today from Cameron Smith. Vocals by Ren Woods and additional music by Dave Lennard. Taki Telenidis is our deputy executive producer. Our executive producer is Brett Myers. 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I'm Al Ledson, and remember, there is always more to the story.
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4: Coming up on The Conversation, we take a look at where the city is spending its climate funds, from cesspools to community gardens, and a pivot from the high fashion world to a nonprofit aimed at preventing the sex trafficking of children. 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

flutist Haruna Fukuzawa from her new album, Plays at the Wrong Time. That, of course, was Victor Young's When I Fall in Love. In just a couple of minutes, we're going to hear that tune played on trumpet by Blue Mitchell. We started off the set with saxophonist Jimmy Giuffray and The Song Is You, and continued with a brand new recording from Amber Weeks, paying tribute to songwriter Oscar Brown Jr. She sang Mongo Santa Maria's Afro Blue, lyrics by Oscar Brown. It's 22 minutes past 8 o'clock in the islands. You're listening to Evening Jazz. I'm Charles Husson, your host until 10 o'clock tonight. Roger County brings you the jazz and funk sessions on After Hours from 10 to midnight. And then it's John DiLiberto to get you into a Thursday with Echoes. If you're looking for some live music, on Oahu, pianist Tommy James is at Lewis Lounge in Halekulani Hotel tonight until midnight. He gets started in about 10 minutes. The McJazz Band presents an open jazz jam at the Dragon Upstairs, 1038 Nu'uanu Avenue, tomorrow from 6 to 8 p.m. Saxophonist Jerome Dawson performs at Gaslamp Speakeasy in Kailua every Friday, starting at 6. And on the Big Island, the weekly live jazz concert series at Uilo Records in Waimea continues with Loose Changes, 6:30 to 8:30 p.m. tomorrow. 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

From the new album, Rick Braun plays Chuck Mangione. We heard Do I Dare to Fall in Love, Rick Braun playing flugelhorn, Richard Elliott sitting in on tenor saxophone. We started off the set with trumpeter Blue Mitchell and When I Fall in Love from his album Blues Moods. And we continued with something new from saxophonist Brent Burkhead, recorded live at the Keystone Corner, a tune featuring Imani Grace Cooper on vocals. That was called For You. The album is called Exchange. It's coming up on 18 minutes before 9 o'clock. It's evening jazz for a Wednesday night in the islands. I'm Charles Husson, here with you until 10 o'clock. Roger County keeps the music going from 10 to midnight with After Hours, and then it's John DiLiberto with Echoes, getting you into a Thursday. I want to remind you about the playlist for evening jazz. 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That email is jazz@hawaiipublicradio.org.

0: saxophonist Elias Haslanger from his new album Legacy that was called Reflection. It also featured Mike Saylors on trumpet, Andy Langham at the piano. We started off the set with the vocalese trio of Lambert, Hendricks, and Ross from their album The Hottest New Group in Jazz from way back in 1959. And that was called Sermonette, written by George and Ira Gershwin. We continued with something new from saxophonist Justin Pierce and an interesting arrangement of the Miles Davis tune All Blues. It's 9 o'clock across the Hawaiian Islands. You're listening to Evening Jazz on member-supported Hawaii Public Radio, KHPR Honolulu, KHPH Kailua Kona, KJHF Kuala Pu'u, KIPL Lihue, KKUA Wailuku, and KANO Hilo. I'm Charles Husson, your host until 10 o'clock tonight. We have another hour together, but first, we're going to check out the news from NPR. We'll see you back here at 9:06.
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2: Live from NPR News in Washington, I'm Dan Ronan. Officials in Texas say two people are dead following a military helicopter crash in central Texas Wednesday. From member station KUT in Austin, Gabriel Vasquez, NARA reports.
3: The Bell County Sheriff's Office says the Apache attack helicopter crashed around 1:30 p.m. local time and started a fire, which has since been contained. The crew members were later pronounced dead at 2:30 p.m., according to the Sheriff's Office. The aircraft was based in Fort Hood. It's unclear what led to the crash. Military responders, local fire and police departments, and the Texas Department of Public Safety all responded to the incident. Fort Hood's Criminal Investigations Division and the Bell County Sheriff's Office are now investigating. For NPR News, I'm Gabriel Velasquez Neira in Austin.
2: Attorney General Todd Blanch has announced charges of fraud against a former employee of the Southern Poverty Law Center. Troy Public Radio's Kyle Gassid reports the employee claims she's being unfairly targeted by the Trump administration.
4: Heidi Byrick spent over 20 years at the SPLC. While she was there, Blanch says she funneled donor money through shell companies to informants who were embedded with neo-Nazi and white supremacist groups.
5: I believe she was part of the effort to open bank accounts in completely fictitious companies' names and make payments to individuals for reasons that were not accurate as described.
4: The court filing also claims Byrick was romantically linked to an informant that received over $1 million. Byrick's attorney says she willingly came to court on Wednesday to fight the charges and points to her record of work to dismantle hate groups and her testimony in Congress's investigation of January 6th. For NPR News, I'm Kyle Gassett in Montgomery, Alabama.
2: A new UN report shows that Israeli settler attacks on Palestinians in the West Bank are at a record level, but many Palestinians continue to work at Israeli settlements and factories. NPR's Frank Langfitt reports.
6: Many Palestinian factory workers say they don't like working for any aspect of the Israeli occupation, but they say they have no other choice. The West Bank economy is so bad, Palestinians take jobs with Israelis because they pay so much more than jobs in their villages. Sucker is 29 and works in the cleaning department of a factory. He asked us not to use his last name out of concern for his job. I'm forced to do this despite feeling humiliated, he tells me. I need to have work for my family. Palestinian workers also told me that their Israeli bosses oppose settler attacks on Palestinians and mostly treat their Palestinian employees well. Frank Langford, NPR News, in the occupied West Bank.
2: A winning Powerball ticket is worth $1.4 billion. Wednesday night, it was sold at a convenience store in Quincy, Illinois, along the Mississippi River. This is NPR News. The death toll from Monday's powerful earthquake in Colombia has risen to at least 250. This is rescuers rushed to try and find anyone alive under the rubble. In contrast, civilian-run websites are filled with thousands of posts of missing loved ones, leading to fears that the death toll will climb dramatically higher. NPR's Kerry Kahn reports.
7: One website lists more than 4,000 missing relatives. Meanwhile, dramatic rescues of people pulled alive from the rubble continue, like this scene late Wednesday afternoon at the site of a collapsed four-story building in the western Colombian city of Pereira. It was broadcast live on Caracol TV.
8: ¡Hay vida! ¡Hay vida!
7: A rescue worker hears a man buried under the rubble, then screams to the crowd digging through the shattered concrete, "There's life! There is life!" Cali, Colombia's mayor, where dozens of buildings collapse, says rescue teams continue to find signs of people alive as crews rush to save them. Kerry Kahn, NPR News, Rio de Janeiro.
2: When President Trump was secretly taken out of Turkey on a different military jet than Air Force One in July, it's because Israel had warned the U.S. of a possible Iranian attack. This according to a source who talked to NPR. Israel had intelligence of a possible threat against Trump and the firing of an Iranian missile towards the 747, and the information was shared with American officials. Trump said he was following the Secret Service instructions to go on a different plane. This is NPR.
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0: 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I'm Charles Husson. And we continue tonight on Evening Jazz with music of, well, the playing of Pharoah Sanders from his album Shukuru. Here is Johnny Green's Body and Soul.

Duke Ellington's Come Sunday, sung by Renee Marie, accompanied by John Clayton on bass and Gerald Clayton playing piano. It's 22 and a half minutes past 9 o'clock. You're listening to Evening Jazz. I'm Charles Husson. Hope you're enjoying the music on this Wednesday night. 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At 10 o'clock, it's Roger County with the Jazz and Funk Sessions on After Hours, and at midnight, John DiLiberto with Echoes. If you're looking for some live music, tomorrow night on Oahu, saxophonist Reggie Padilla and friends play at St. Peter's Episcopal Church on Queen Emma Street from 6 to 7 p.m. Ethan Capone plays solo piano 8:30 to midnight every Thursday at Luer's Lounge in Halekulani Hotel. Every Friday and Saturday at Luer's, you can hear pianist and vocalist Maggie Herron along with bassist Dean Taba, starting at 8:30. The Hawaii State Art Museum Cafe and Coffee Bar presents an evening of Brazilian music with the Sunny Silva Trio, Friday from 6 to 8 p.m. And on Maui, Nino Toscano plays solo guitar 5 to 9 p.m. every Friday through Sunday at the Poorhouse Italian Kitchen in Kapalua. If you have an item for the calendar, please email it to jazz@hawaiipublicradio.org.

saxophonist Mike DeRubo on Evening Jazz with a tune that's almost appropriate. That was called Late August. He was accompanied by the Tilden Webb Trio, and it comes from Mike's new album, Way Out Northwest. Before that, recorded in late 2000 aboard the Queen Elizabeth II, on a cruise, Phil Woods and the Bill Charlap Trio playing A Beautiful Friendship. It's coming up on 18 minutes before 10 o'clock. This is Evening Jazz, down to our final set for this Wednesday night. Hope you'll stay tuned for Roger County coming up at 10 o'clock with the Jazz and Funk Sessions, and then at midnight, John DiLiberto with Echoes. Well, there's a lot going on right now. We have Kilauea Episode 53, which started this afternoon, and that has resulted in a special weather statement for varying levels of ash, Pele's hair, and other lightweight tephra falling downwind of the eruption. These may affect communities at even greater distances. Low-level winds can carry tephra to the west or southwest of the summit. So if you live downwind or plan to visit the summit area, stay informed about current activity and weather conditions and take precautions, especially if you have respiratory issues. Now, we also have this potential tropical cyclone, right now called 1C, but if it becomes a full-blown tropical storm, I believe they will name it Lala. It is expected to move steadily west-northwest as it passes through the island chain, with moisture drawn into the circulation, bringing the potential for very heavy rainfall and flash flooding from late Friday into the weekend. And this may be across the state. This all depends on what track it takes, and we will know a lot more about that in the next 24 to 36 hours. We could see widespread rainfall of up to 5 to 10 inches, especially on the Big Island. For tonight, however, Hawaii Island will be mostly cloudy windward with scattered showers and mostly clear leeward with isolated showers ending by midnight. We'll have partly cloudy skies for the rest of the islands with scattered showers windward and Mauka. Low temperatures in the mid-70s for the state overall with northeast winds 15 to 20 miles per hour. Currently in Hilo, skies are cloudy and at 75 degrees. Clear skies in Wailuku, where it's 77. Lihue is also reporting 77. Skies there are fair. And in Honolulu, under partly cloudy skies, 78 degrees.

There's a nice tune to wrap up tonight's evening jazz with trombonist Andrew Kim and Welcome Home. Before that, the Bob Nell and Michael Bizio Trio with Blues for KB. Bob Nell at the piano, Michael Bizio playing bass, and Adam Greenberg on drums. We started off the set with pianist Joey Alexander and Victor Young's Stella by Starlight.

light. Thanks for listening tonight. I'm Charles Husson. Hope you'll stay tuned for Roger County, coming up in just a moment with Jazz and Funk Sessions. I'm Charles Husson. I will see you back here tomorrow night at 8 o'clock. Have a great night.

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And that was Baika with A Vision. Baika Pluwash is a German poet, producer, singer-songwriter born in India, raised in South Africa and Portugal. And you're listening to member-supported Hawaii Public Radio. My name is Roger Kauti, and this is After Hours. Appreciate you being here tonight. Up next, we've got Bonobo with Heaven for the Sinner, featuring Erykah Badu. And Bonobo is British producer, musician, and DJ Simon Green. His sound experiments with jazz and world music. And Erykah Badu is an American R&B singer and songwriter.

And that was Buscemi with Twisted Lovers featuring Kyoko Bjertsen. Buscemi is a Belgian musician, producer, and DJ. Dirk Swartzenbroeks and Kyoko Bjertsen is a Belgian singer-songwriter and musician with the bands Hooverphonic and Lunascape. And you're listening to member-supported Hawaii Public Radio. My name is Roger County, and this is After Hours. Up next, we've got the Cactus Channel. The song is called Who is Walt Druce? And they are a Melbourne-based Australian soul and funk hip-hop influenced band. They've been playing together since they were 14 years old, so quite a while. So they all got together in high school.

That was Poets of Rhythm with Survival of the Freshest. And they are a German funk band from Munich, Germany, founded by guitarist and producer Jan Weisenfeld, also known as J.J. Whitefield, and multi-instrumentalist producer, composer Boris Geiger. Before that, we heard the Budos Band with Mark of the Unnamed. The Budos Band is an American instrumental funk and Afrobeat band from Staten Island, New York, who met and formed at a Brooklyn jam session hosted by Martin Perna of Antibalas. And you're listening to member-supported Hawaii Public Radio. My name is Roger County, and this is After Hours. Thanks for being here tonight. Up next, we've got Quantic, the Western Transient with Latitude to the Point version. This is a jazz project from British composer-producer Will Holland, also known as Quantic, and featuring American jazz and hip-hop artist multi-instrumentalist producer Sly Fifth Avenue, real name Sylvester Onyejiaka II.

And that was Sly Fifth Avenue with, excuse me, that was Sly Fifth Avenue with Next Episode. Sylvester Onyedziaga II is an American multi-instrumentalist, producer, composer with a deep understanding of hip-hop, soul, R&B, and jazz. Before that, we heard Roy Ayers with Green and Gold, the Delphonic rework. And Roy Ayers is an American funk, soul, and jazz vibraphone player, composer, and producer. And you're listening to member-supported Hawaii Public Radio. My name is Roger County, and this is After Hours. Coming up, we've got Sly and the Family Stone with Sing a Simple Song. And they are a San Francisco, California band formed in 1966 by singer, multi-instrumentalist, composer Sylvester Stewart, or Sly Stone, known for his flamboyant and dynamic performance style and their innovative psychedelic soul sound.

That was Bootsy Collins with Therapy, featuring Tyshawn Colquitt and Alicia Benaviste. And Bootsy is an American funk, R&B, and rock bassist, played with James Brown and the P-Funk Mob with George Clinton, was instrumental in the beginning of funk itself. Before that was War with This Funky Music Makes You Feel Good. They began as a team-up, the War did, with Animals lead singer Eric Burton, and later continued as a Latin funk touring group. Their number one hit, Lowrider, was their peak. And you're listening to Member Supporter Hawaii Public Radio. My name is Roger Cauti, and this is After Hours. I'm going to take you up to the news tonight with Vito Lalinga. The song is called FBI Investigations. And Vito is an Italian funk master and has been promoting ultra-funky music for over 40 years.

And that was Wide Hive Players with The Paladin, featuring Luke Westbrook and Barry Finnerty. Wide Hive Players is a house band for the Wide Hive Records label, and they are led by guitarist, organist, singer, and producer Gregory Howe. And you're listening to Member Supported Hawaii Public Radio. My name is Roger County, and this is After Hours. Welcome back. Up next, we've got Ray Barbie with A Word Aptly Spoken. Ray Barbie is a composer, multi-instrumentalist, and former pro skateboarder from San Jose, California.

That was Charlie Hunter with Leave Him Lay from his 2016 album, Everybody Has a Plan Until They Get Punched in the Mouth. Charlie Hunter is an American composer, producer, jazz, rock, and fusion guitarist. He plays on custom-made 7 and 8 string guitars, playing simultaneously bass lines, chords, and melodies. And you're listening to member-supported Hawaii Public Radio. My name is Roger Cauty, and this is After Hours. Up next, we've got Chris Joss with Drink Me Hot. Chris Joss is a French multi-instrumentalist producer who suffers from acute tinnitus and hyperacusis, which prevents him from playing live.

0: got a couple.
1: L, that shit. Y'all bad motherfucker.
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3: That was John Medeski's Mad Skillet with Petey Petey. John Medeski is an American jazz keyboardist and composer, and also plays with Medeski, Martin, and Wood. Before that, we heard the Macrosoft with If It Bleeds, and the Macrosoft was led by American multi-instrumentalist composer-producer Asia West. And you're listening to member-supported Hawaii Public Radio. My name is Roger Kalti, and this is After Hours. Up next, Kat Eaton with Slow It Down. She's a British singer-songwriter. Kat Eaton co-writes with her guitarist husband, Nick Atkinson, when they feel compelled to write. Nothing is forced, and the authenticity comes through in the music.

That was Lack of Afro with Fire's Glow featuring Emma Noble. Lack of Afro is a British multi-instrumentalist and producer, DJ Adam Gibbons, and Emma Noble is a British singer-songwriter with a deep love of rare soul, funk, and disco. Before that, we heard Lanu with Dragon Sun featuring Meg Washington. And Lanu is a project of New Zealand-born Australian producer, composer, guitarist Lance Ferguson, also of the Bamboos. Meg Washington is an Australian singer and songwriter, originally from New Guinea. And you're listening to member-supported Hawaii Public Radio. My name is Roger County, and this is After Hours. Coming up, we've got Ghost Funk Orchestra with a song for Paul. And Ghost Funk Orchestra is the brainchild of a composer, multi-instrumentalist, Seth Applebaum, drawing inspiration from soul, psychedelic rock, salsa, and beyond.

That was David Nesselhoff with Cooperator, German bassist, composer, producer, who also plays with Diaspora and Hamburg Spinners. Before that, Wax Poetic with Dreamin'. They're a New York-based trip-hop band founded by Turkish musician, composer, and producer İlhan Ersahin. And we're going to take you up to the news, say goodnight with Sean Lee. This song is called The Stuff. And Sean Lee is an American multi-instrumentalist, composer, and producer living in London.

0: 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My name is Roger County, and this is After Hours. We're coming out to you on KHPR Honolulu, KKUA Wailuku, KANO Hilo, KHPH Kailua Kona, KIPL Lihue, and KJHF Kualapu'u. Thanks so much for joining me tonight, and I hope to see you next week as well.
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0: So music by Sign, who we usually hear as a purely electronic artist, but on this one he's got a track based around guitar, Last Goodbye, and that came out of Clanded, Nalatha V, or Days Gone By, from their album Bomba. And of course, we lost singer Moya Brennan this year. Just a wonderful voice gone way too soon at 73. Before Clanted, Delirium with Remember Love, featuring vocals from Mimi Page, and Poppy Aykroyd before that, For Those Who Wait, off her album Liminal. Up at the top, Adam Werner and a single called The Hill in Windham. Coming up, I'll be talking with Craig Padilla and Marvin Allen as Echoes continues from PRX.
1: Coming up on The Conversation, we take a look at where the city is spending its climate funds, from cesspools to community gardens, and a pivot from the high fashion world to a nonprofit aimed at preventing the sex trafficking of children. That's today at 11 on The Conversation on HPR1.

You're hearing echoes from PRX, and I'm John DiLiberto. Craig Padilla has been around for a long time, recording since 1990. He's amassed a vast catalog exploring dimensions of electronic space music, from Berlin School to ambient to new age. Marvin Allen has been less prolific, releasing two albums of singer-songwriter material, but hiding in those releases is a pyrotechnic guitarist with a sound emerging from the psychedelic 60s into space. They've gotten together on four releases. The latest is Unfolding Skies, an album of post-rock space music for the 21st century.

0: I'm talking to Craig Padilla and Marvin Allen on the Riverside app in the dusky western town of Cottonwood in Shasta County, California. The duo are standing in front of the fireplace in Padilla's living room. The mantle, which most people use for photos, candles, or objet d'art, are instead populated by many of Padilla's CDs. It's here they recorded their fourth album, Unfolding Skies. Craig Padilla.
1: And so the whole reason why this fourth album is the way it is because we approached Unfolding Skies as like a live album. And we had this idea to bring all my cameras out and move the studio out into the living room. So we set Marvin up on one side, me on the other side. My wife, Colleen, was doing the video switching. And the night before, I came up with an idea, and then he came over, listened to it twice, and says, "Hold my beer, I got this." And then we'd hit record.
2: We literally wrote all of those songs except two in the course of 2.5 days.

0: Martin Allen is tall, with long, curly brown hair down past his shoulders. Padilla is shorter, with slightly more coiffed long brown hair. They both stand with their hands clasped in front of them, like they're about to be scolded by the principal. But they've been out of school for a while. Padilla is in his mid-50s and Allen in his early 60s. They met back in the early 2010s.
1: Well, years ago, we did a production of Tommy, the rock opera Tommy, at Shasta College, and I was leading the band on stage, and Craig was one of the cameramen, you know, when he's doing his videographer stuff. So that's how we met.
2: He ended up getting my phone number and called me, and or told me in person, I can't remember, but he had just bought these new effects boxes, and I had to check them out because it made his guitar sound ethereal.
1: I got a Strymon Timeline and a Big Sky, and I thought, well, this would be great. We could get together and try it out. The Strymons are pretty incredible pedals and everything. So we plugged in and just started recording, and it was so killer, we just kept going.
2: He just plugged in and just started playing just to show it off, and I was like, we gotta just record this.

at first it was just these little sketches that we recorded out. And then after he left, I did some synth stuff and just started sculpting around what he had created in the living room. Well, actually, it was my studio, my home studio at the time. And that's how it started. And that's why a lot of the earlier music is more ambient, because it was just more of just experimenting and kind of feeling each other's musical sensibilities out.

0: Marvin Allen is pretty much a child of the 60s and draws much of his inspiration from guitarists of the psychedelic and progressive rock eras.
1: An influence as it relates to what I do with Craig is Andrew Latimer from Camel. We both love the album Moon Madness. I'm particularly influenced by their guitarist, Andrew Latimer, just because of his tone and his beautiful phrasing. My main influences as it relates to Craig, Andrew Latimer, David Gilmour, Robin Trower.

0: My favorite albums coming up were Bridge of Sighs and Robin Trower Live. One of the things that I use to try to emulate that tone, I've got an original Univibe, just like what he and Hendrix used. It's like the original same model. They're worth crazy money on the vintage market now, but I'll never sell that thing. Nothing sounds like it.
1: He unleashes that sound on tracks like Framework.
0: That's the one where I really Trowered out.

0: Craig Padilla is younger than Alan, but after messing around with guitar, he found himself drawn to electronic music with a selection that was constricted by his local library. They didn't have Tangerine Dream or Jean-Michel Jarre, but they did have avant-garde albums released on the Nonesuch label in the late 60s.
1: I'm going back to when I was like 7 years old, 8 years old. The Tehama District Library had a vast album section, and they had a vast electronic and experimental section there. And Charles Dodge was one of them. A lot of the artists on the Nonesuch label back in the day. And I would just pick them out and bring them home, and they were just the bloopy bleepiest things I had ever heard. And I didn't know any what the difference was between a Moog or an RCA synthesizer, or was it Princeton Columbia University? I didn't know any of that. I just heard these sounds, and I thought, people are making records with this? Like, is this for aliens to listen to? But I found it awesome.
0: But he caught up thanks to a school field trip to a planetarium. That's a location where a lot of people first discovered space music.
2: From Earth, it looks like we are at the center. And all these stars revolve around us.
1: And I didn't know about any bands like Tangerine Dream or Klaus Schulze until my teenage years. And that was probably around ninth grade after I first discovered Jean-Michel Jarre at the Schrader Planetarium in Reading. They're playing space music on a field trip in ninth grade in the background. And the presenter says, does anyone have any questions? And these kids go, yeah, what planet is that? And another one, what star is that? And he gets to me and I go, what music is this? And he goes, well, just come see me after the show and I'll show you. And it changed my life. It was Jean-Michel Jarre's Oxygen album.

Padilla was infected with the synthesizer bug, got some keyboards, and began making his own music, releasing his debut album, The Heart of the Galaxy, on cassette in 1990. He's put out some 50 recordings since then, all of them exploring dimensions of electronic space and ambient music.

0: music on Unfolding Skies is so live that even Padilla's cat got in on the action, watching the band play along with Padilla's wife and Skip Murphy, a frequent Padilla collaborator.
1: So we had a third audience member and our cat Buddha, which is where the title Jammin' with Buddha comes from, because he actually came out while Marvin was doing a guitar solo. And in mid-solo, he leans down and pets the cat and then carries on, pets the cat some more, and then stands up. And so I'm like, we got to call that Jammin' with Buddha, because...
2: Yeah, Buddha came over and loved on me while I was doing my little David Gilmour tribute.

0: While there's a lot of psychedelic and progressive rock influences on Marvin Allen, he can also whip out an arena rock guitar solo a la Journey's Neil Schon or Boston's Tom Scholz.
1: Yeah, I love Tom Scholz. I even got to see them live once. That song I wrote about 2 years ago, and I routined it with one of my friends. When it came time to add another song to fill out the album, that one seemed like an obvious choice. It always sounded like something Craig and I would do together. And interestingly, that melodic solo is one that I improvised.
2: Well, you had originally called that song Ambient when you handed it to me.
1: The working title of that
2: tune. Nothing like that when I was done.

0: The title track is one of two pieces that wasn't formulated in those 2 days in the living room.
1: Craig had this big epic piece, the title track, Unfolding Skies, and then I listened to it for about 3 weeks and came up with a very loose idea of how to orchestrate. It's like a 15-part orchestration. And then when Craig came over that day, I recorded along to what he already had and just layered it in. I started with more of a concept, but it was loose. I always leave room for magic to happen in the moment.
2: The more I was working with it, I was just like, I don't know what else to add to this. I'll bet you this would sound really awesome with some guitar. I'll hand it to Marvin, and his first thought was, wow, that's a tricky one. There's a lot of really interesting sequencer stuff going in there, but he made it work.
1: I think it's really important that one, too, we really kind of recapture our Berlin School vibe with that song.

0: As Craig Badia and Marvin Allen put their collaboration out into the world, its place in the music firmament doesn't have quite the cultural context, rap, rock, or even new age music. They just want to blow your mind.
1: The music that I make, I know, was heavily inspired by my theater background, because the music is theater for the mind, you know? It's supposed to create a story or a movie in your head that hasn't been made, and that's what I've always found fascinating about this kind of music.
2: Hopefully it's a sense of calm. This type of music just lets all that garbage float away for a while. I like it because it lets you just unload that baggage.
1: Right.
2: And it takes you on a ride, sets you down gently.

I will have a link to Craig Padilla and Marvin Allen's album, Unfolding Skies, in the posting for today's show. That's where you can also read my review of this album. It was the Echo's CD of the Month for April. Just a phenomenal recording. And while you're there, you can find out about the Echo's CD of the Month Club. It's all at Echo's, echoes.org. I'm going to go to one of the long tracks from Unfolding Skies, and this is the title piece.

Craig Badia and Marvin Allen, the title track to Unfolding Skies, Echoes April, CD of the month. Before that, we had a nice interview with Badia and Allen in this half hour of Echoes today. I'm John DiLiberto. 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You're hearing Echoes from PRX.

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3: 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KHPR Honolulu, KKUA Wailuku, KANO Hilo, KHPH Kailua Kona, KIPL Lihue, and KJHF Kualapu'u, collectively the stations of HPR1.

0: now they're focusing, they have this arm that's focusing on these types of franchises. That same month, this was in April, he announced that he's expecting a minority stake purchase in Major League Baseball's San Francisco Giants. He was linked to a possible bid on the NBA's Las Vegas expansion team this summer, then all of the FIFA stuff, and now the Lakers.
1: And so why this interest in sport? Because I noticed last week, I think it was, Jeff Bezos is getting involved in Liverpool as well. It seems to be a bit of a trend at the moment.
0: I definitely agree with that. I think that everything happening with the Lakers is just the latest signal in the private equity era in sports, especially in the U.S. In the past 7 years, all of these major leagues in the U.S., so Major League Baseball, National Basketball Association, hockey, soccer, football, they've all started allowing some form of private equity ownership. The day before the Lakers news broke, the Yankees announced that they received private equity money as well. So there's a lot of this happening
1: and
0: right
1: so
0: now.
1: Briefly, I mean, is it good for the sport and the fans, or are people objecting to it?
0: I mean, I think that, you know, people have a lot of different opinions on private equity. You know, as for fans, I think something that will be interesting with the Lakers is we have to see what's going to happen. Kushner and Iger haven't owned and run a team before, so we don't know what that's going to look like. But, you know, I think some fans probably just want their team to do well, and they want to see investment in it. I think some people, you know, might be disappointed to see this. I think we're still kind of waiting to see that fan reaction. I think, you know, it's also worth remembering, the Lakers were owned by one family from 1979 to Walter last year.
1: Big business. Rebecca, thanks for joining us with the latest. That's Rebecca Tauber there.
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4: 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KHPR Honolulu, KKUA Wailuku, KANO Hilo, KHPH Kailua Kona, KIPL Lihue, and KJHF Kualapu'u.

0: forest, where normally green pastures have turned brown. Drought has been declared in three quarters of England and in all of Wales. Some water companies say they could run out of water within 6 weeks. They're asking residents not to wash cars or use sprinklers and even reuse pasta water in their gardens. Heat health warnings are in effect across the country, with air conditioning rare even in British hospitals. Nursing unions say staff have been fainting on the job. Lauren Fryer, NPR News, London.
1: Some users of the gaming video platform known as Twitch are criticizing plans by the company to use creators' video and audio content to train the parent company's AI models. NPR's Chloe Beltman reports.
2: In the deluge of comments that accompanied a video Q&A session held on the Twitch platform, many creators complained about having to opt out of having their videos used to train Amazon AI. Twitch distributes more than 2 million hours of audio and video content daily, valuable data for improving the quality of AI models. Most major social and digital platforms turn AI model training on by default and require users to manually opt out. Amazon did not respond to NPR's request for comment. Chloe Veltman, NPR News.
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4: Good morning. This is Morning Edition on member-supported Hawaii Public Radio. I'm Mike Machado. It's 5:04. A congressional candidate's campaign ad is raising concerns for its possible use of artificial intelligence. Independent candidate Nathan Berning aired a commercial against Democratic Congressman Ed Case. The ad shows a woman bearing a strong resemblance to the late Native Hawaiian scholar and activist Haunani K. Trask endorsing his campaign. State Senator Carl Rhodes spoke out against the seemingly AI-generated nature of the ad.
5: Yeah, well, if it were my family, I would be appalled. It's not just an insult to the family, of course, although they're the ones who feel it most acutely, but it's a problem for all of us, and we can't trust our own senses to know whether something is real or not. I think the other thing that it points out is that AI is here. It's not over the horizon, and you're not going to worry about it in a few years, but now the problems with it are here, and we've got to start grappling with them.
4: Berning claims that the woman in the commercial was an actress. He told HPR that he was unaware who Haunani K. Trask was prior to the concerns. Trask died in 2021. Kelly Kitashima is the Republican candidate in the race for the state Senate District 18 seat, which covers Mililani Town, Waipio, and Waikele. Hawaii Republican Party announced Kitashima's selection Wednesday. She'll run in the November general election to succeed Democrat Senator Michelle Kidani, who announced her retirement from the state legislature in June. Kitashima is a Kamehameha Schools graduate and has over...

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1: And this is Morning Edition on member-supported HPR1. I'm Mike Machado. It's 519. We got cut in on the Civil Defense Alert. It was going to give you some updates on the tropical storm, and now the hurricane watch in effect for the Big Island at the end of that last our last news break to open the hour. So, of course, we're keeping a close watch on the still-developing storm that's approaching the islands. National Weather Service is still focusing on tomorrow night as the likely first heavier impact of what it's still calling potential tropical cyclone 1C. Forecasters still expect the wind and rain to continue through the weekend, with the areas of heaviest rainfall expected on Hawaii Island. Potential tropical cyclone 1C continues to lack sufficient organized shower and thunderstorm activity. This is as of 11:30 last night. Still working on updates moment by moment. Lacks sufficient organized shower and thunderstorm activity to be considered a tropical storm as of late Wednesday night, according to the Central Pacific Hurricane Center. At about 11 o'clock last night, the disturbance was centered about 775 miles east-southeast of Hilo, with maximum sustained winds of 40 miles per hour. It was moving west at 10 miles per hour. Tropical storm force winds begin at 39 miles per hour, but 1C still does not have the cyclical movement at its center needed to be categorized as a tropical cyclone. So we're still working on the name. That's going to be Lala if once it gets cyclical, we're told. The Central Pacific Hurricane Center also adjusted the forecast to the south in the latest five-day map, removing all islands except the Big Island from the so-called cone of uncertainty. There is a tropical storm warning in effect for the entire state and a hurricane watch in effect for Hawaii County now. Of course, this is a fluid situation. We'll keep giving you updates as the day goes on. Mahalo for listening to Morning Edition on member-supported HPR1. I'm Mike Machado at 521.
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2: 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I'm Leila Faldin.
3: And I'm Michelle Martin. Good morning. You've heard that saying, if you stay ready, then you don't have to get ready. Okay. That's John Batiste, and that's how we started our interview, which won't surprise anybody who's ever watched the effervescent Grammy and Oscar-winning bandleader, songwriter, and TV personality. It all started in Louisiana as a classical piano student. He went on to degrees in jazz piano at Juilliard. He's now returning to those early years, and this week he's putting out three albums. Mozart brings jazz and blues to some of the 18th century Austrian composer's most famous tunes. Two other albums, Monk Meditations and Monk Movements, are inspired by jazz great Thelonious Monk.
4: We all have this wonderful opportunity to create and share and connect and be inspired, and acting on it And not waiting is a good thing. Mm-hmm. So I just love the idea of this piano series because it's, for me, a way of processing the world around me through the piano. If I could be in conversation with these late great composers, it would be like us sitting around a piano mm-hmm. and trading bars and saying, okay, you did this, and what if we took it this way? So it's a great conversation across hundreds of years.
3: I was wondering what it was like for you as a student wanting to improvise and to question around classical music. I mean, obviously improvisation has always been a big part of jazz, but classical less so.
4: Oh, it was rough in the sense that, you know, I almost didn't make it out of school because every other year, they were trying to kick me out. Hmm. They were like, what are you doing? Why are you playing the melodica with your band in the subway for people?
3: Hmm.
4: Also, I would be able to do my assignments a lot of the time without practicing. Someone would play it one time before me as they would do their test, and then I would just listen to them and play it back. There was a lot of misunderstanding of my precocious and questioning posture towards the administration and towards the classics. Why would we make the thing that is the universal language be trapped and boundaried and ismed to death?

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0: Good morning. Fears about imported lettuce are helping lower overall grocery prices. Inflation is cooling off slightly. It's still higher than where the Federal Reserve wants it to be. It's Morning Edition from NPR News. Congressman Ro Khanna calls himself a capitalist, but says he's not afraid of being called a communist. I'm Michelle Martin.
1: And I'm Leila Fadel. He's considering a run for president and says his district, Silicon Valley, has too much of the country's wealth. Also, Democrats and Republicans in Georgia are working together to push back against more data centers where they live. And in Colombia, rescue teams are racing to find more people trapped under rubble. It's Thursday, August 13th. On this day in 1889, William Gray received a patent for the first payphone. The news is next.
2: Live from NPR News in Washington, I'm Louise Schiavone. The Labor Department is reporting wholesale inflation fell last month as price spikes associated with the war with Iran began to recede. The latest producer price index results suggest consumer inflation could begin to decrease in the coming months. NPR's Scott Horsley looks at the details of a seesaw energy situation.
3: Gasoline prices came down a little bit in July, as they did in June, but they are still way up compared to where they were before the war with Iran began. AAA puts the average price of regular gas today at $4.07 a gallon. It's actually been going up again in recent days. And prices could climb further in August unless there's some real progress to get oil moving more normally through the Strait of Hormuz.
2: NPR's Scott Horsley. In Iraq, a major Iran-backed militia has handed its weapons over to the government. NPR's Jane Arraf reports the move is part of an effort to disarm powerful paramilitary groups before U.S. forces withdraw in September.
4: The group, Asab Ahl al-Haq, was once one of the most powerful militias fighting U.S. forces in Iraq. It says it has not attacked U.S. targets since the Iran war began. Iraq's security spokesman, Lieutenant General Saad Man, says the group handed over drones, missiles, and other weapons to government security forces. He tells NPR it's an important step.
5: I think the situation will be better. Nobody will have this opposition against the government, against the will of our society, our community.
4: Several other groups that have been attacking U.S. targets are still refusing to disarm. Jane Arraf, NPR News, Baghdad.
2: The Department of Homeland Security is planning to equip officers from U.S. Immigration and Customs Enforcement with gloves that can deliver electric shocks to people being arrested. NPR's Meg Anderson reports manufacturer Compliant Technology says the gloves are designed for de-escalation.
6: Kenneth Corey, a former New York City police officer, says use of force is like a ladder. Each rung gets more intense. If someone charges at you with a knife, more force might be warranted. He says it's how an agency uses

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1: This is HPR 1 at 6:19. I'm Mike Machado. Beach erosion continues to hit coastlines around the state, and researchers at the University of Hawaii expect the pace to accelerate. The condition is also pounding beaches across the Pacific. HPR's Bill Norman has more in today's Asia Minute.
2: Nearly half the beaches in South Korea are fading away. That's according to a recent report on coastal erosion from the country's Ministry of Oceans and Fisheries. It's an annual survey of more than 200 coastal areas that's been going on since 2001, grading the width and area of sandy beaches on a scale from A to D. A is good condition, B is stable, C is of concern, and D is severe erosion. More than 44% fall into the C or D category. A government news release says the situation has actually improved over the past year, in part because of coastal erosion management and response policies. Also helping the number, fewer coastal typhoons than the previous year, and fewer waves of extreme height. But the government warns sea level rise and its impacts will become more pronounced. Japan is facing similar challenges. A recent report in the Mainichi Shimbun quoted erosion research done by the coastal engineering faculty at Tohoku University. It found that 60% of sandy beaches on the Japanese coast that existed in 1990 could be gone by the year 2100. With the Asia Minute, Bill Dorman, HPR News.
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0: 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I'm Michelle Martin.
5: I'm Layla Faldin.
6: And I'm Steve Inskeep. Democratic Representative Ro Khanna is not shy about preparing to run for president.
7: You know, they said Lincoln had an engine of ambition that knew no rest. So I don't apologize for ambition. The question is it ambition for a public purpose?
6: He would be running as a progressive, which he discussed on the NPR video program Newsmakers.
8: Should Democrats nominate a more progressive candidate in 2028 than they have in the past?
7: Yes. But what does that mean? It means we need America's next New Deal. I believe we need a economic realignment in this country.
6: Ro Khanna is less prominent than other Californians who might run for president, Kamala Harris, Gavin Newsom, but he has raised his profile for years, involving himself in issues ranging from the Epstein files to taxing billionaires. And its expirations come as Democratic moderates and progressives battle for the party's future. Khanna represents Silicon Valley, home of trillion-dollar companies. He says he's for the Valley's enterprise and against its inequality.
7: Is that the country we want? That one-third of the nation's wealth is in my district?
6: He'd like to raise that question in a national campaign, though his wing of the party will first face a test. The political left is running candidates in high-profile races this fall. One of them is Abdul El-Sayed, running for Senate in Michigan. I suggested to Khanna that Michigan's election might reveal if a progressive could win the presidential swing state of Michigan in 2028. He disagreed.
7: I love Abdul's candidacy. I've endorsed him. I don't think any statewide race is a test on national prospects. By that logic, we would have had President Jeb Bush or President DeSantis. What matters...
8: But it's a state that Democrats must win.
7: Yes.
8: If you can't carry it, that might say something.
7: Well, but, you know, I do think he's going to win. But I believe what we need is Abdul's clarity on Medicare for all, Abdul's clarity on not having foreign wars, but also what I call economic patriotism, a strategy of industrial economic development, a strategy of new trade schools. The American people will look at a number of great candidates and they'll say, who can lead this country for the future? Who's going to deliver economic prosperity? Who can lead us around the world? And that's a very personal, deep bar that someone has to cross that is not the ChatGPT calculus of what swing state someone is winning.
8: There's been an interesting evolution in President Trump's rhetoric. Recently, he's moved on to calling you all communists.
5: The communists want to take their ruinous and deadly ideology of misery and squalor to every state in America, but we're not
8: going to
5: let them.
8: Which may sound absurd to you, but Republicans have often picked out a label like that and repeated it and repeated it and repeated it, and then it turned out to stick. Are you concerned about that?
7: Labels usually don't matter in American politics, in my view. I mean,
8: Are you kidding me?
7: We've been calling the guy a fascist for 10 years, and he's won two terms. Communist, fascist. Well, here's what people care about. What are you going to do for them?
8: Ro Khanna is the son of Indian immigrants, an official in President Obama's administration, and, he says, a capitalist. He says he wants to save capitalism from itself. For a decade, he has represented a very liberal district where some of the biggest tech leaders turned out to support President Trump.
7: There are a number of reasons for that. First, they want no regulation on AI. They want no regulation on cryptocurrencies. They want to be seen as the founders of civilization, carrying civilization on their back, where they're trying for immortality and think of themselves almost as demigods, the Peter Thiels and the Elon Musks. It's an arrogance.
8: If you think about someone like Mark Zuckerberg or some other tech executives who showed up at the president's inauguration, do you think they're just blowing with the wind?
7: Yes. I think there's opportunism.
8: Meaning if the wind blows differently, they will be different for the next president.
7: Yes. Now, whether the next president wants them or not is a different question. But my view is what we should mobilize these technology leaders to do is to invest in America. Let's make sure that we have a federal jobs program. If you're a young person graduating high school or college and you're having a difficulty getting a job, why don't we hire people for 4 years to rebuild communities, rebuild this country, and then defend employee jobs with bargaining? We need truck drivers on trucks. The idea of just having self-driving trucks with no truck drivers or planes without pilots is the wrong way to develop an economy. We want to be improving worker productivity, not displacing it.
8: Is there any Silicon Valley leader or billionaire whose move to the right actually surprised you?
7: Elon Musk blurred my first book when I came out of the Obama administration. I've known him for years. And it's this lack of social obligation. You know, I was in New York. I saw the Rockefeller Center, whatever else you think of about Rockefeller. You know, he funded the university I went to, University of Chicago. He funded all of these public libraries and museums. So did Carnegie. And you look at his plaque that was in the sort of Rockefeller Center, and he talks about how he's just a custodian of the money and he really will be judged by his public impact. And you don't have today's founders creating libraries and universities. I mean, they're trying for their own immortality. They're trying to get to Mars. There's not a sense that they need to care about what happens in Lordstown, Ohio.
8: Elon Musk has actively said there is no effective way for me to give away my money for the public good. He doesn't think that that's really practical.
7: Well, he doesn't think that it's necessary. In other words, these people, someone said to me, which was such an insight, they said, these folks would have been the conquerors in a different era. They think that Elon Musk having this money, Zuckerberg having this money, Peter Thiel having this money, that they're going to carry American civilization on their backs. And it's dangerous.
8: You represent part of the country that has a huge economic growth, as you mentioned, that also terrifies a lot of people. And I think even including some people in the tech world themselves wonder about the end of humanity or the end of democracy. I don't know if you have those fears or not, but I'd like to ask in the biggest way possible, what terrifies you? What keeps you up at night?
7: That we're at a breaking point in America, and that if we don't do something dramatically different, we may break. And I tell people all the time, I'm 49 years old. I'm about to turn 50. I'm the nice guy. I just want a new social contract. Have you met these folks in their 30s? They want pitchforks and torches.
6: Ro Khanna, thanks. It's been a pleasure talking with you.
7: Thank you.
6: The California lawmaker spoke on the NPR video program Newsmakers. You can watch our discussion of data centers and Jeffrey Epstein. The video is on the NPR app and on YouTube. This is NPR News.
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1: 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I'm Mike Machado. What's going on this morning? Of course, Hawaii Island is now under a hurricane watch. The National Weather Service announced it shortly before 5 a.m. this morning, and it extends until at least early this afternoon at 1:24. National Weather Service says hurricane watch is issued when a tropical cyclone containing winds of 74 miles an hour or higher poses a possible threat, generally within 48 hours. These winds may be accompanied by storm surge, coastal flooding, and/or river flooding. The watch does not mean that a hurricane conditions will occur. It only means these conditions are possible. Of course, they're still waiting on the cyclical effect of what is now called Tropical Cyclone 1C. The National Weather Service is still focusing on tomorrow night as the likely first heavier impact of what it's calling Tropical Cyclone 1C. The forecasters still expect the wind and rain to continue through the weekend, with the areas of heaviest rainfall expected on Hawaii Island. We'll be following the latest developments, of course, all day. As of last night at about 11:30, Cyclone 1C, quote, continued to lack sufficient organized shower and thunderstorm activity to be considered a tropical storm as of late last night. And this is according to the Central Pacific Hurricane Center. As of 11 o'clock, the disturbance was centered about 775 miles east-southeast of Hilo, with maximum sustained winds of 40 miles per hour, and was moving west at 10 miles per hour. Tropical storm force winds begin at 39 miles per hour, but 1C still does not have the cyclical movement at its center needed to be categorized as a tropical cyclone. The Central Pacific Hurricane Center also adjusted the forecast to the south in the latest five-day map, removing all islands except a big island from the so-called cone of uncertainty. So once again, there's a tropical storm warning in effect for the entire state and a hurricane watch in effect for Hawaii County. One moment, there's a lot to get to today.

0: And other island weather, of course, Lanai Air, which ferries Lanai Resort guests to and from the Pineapple Isle, has a new route this week, round trips between Honolulu and Molokai. Company flies a Cessna Sky Courier with a twin-engine turboprop that seats 19 people. Fare is $169 one way and includes two checked bags. DBET, the State Department of Business and Economic Development and Tourism, returns as sponsor of the Made in Hawaii Festival. Has selected 28 local businesses to showcase. Made in Hawaii is the weekend after next at the Hawaii Convention Center. Opening this month at Ala Moana Center, Kaikoua Art Gallery, and the Korean beauty shop Nara, and the collectible toy shop Pop Mart. All three are on the Eva Wing of the mall, where you'll also find the recently opened Ali'i Coffee Cafe. And the approaching storm is already causing disruption to Hawaii's shipping, regardless of how much we get in the way of rough seas. Young Brothers today will not accept livestock, refrigerated cargo, or hazmat shipments on Honolulu sailings to Nawiliwili, Kahului, or Kauai High. And it's just regular old weather for Honolulu and, well, most of the state. It's going to be mostly sunny, breezy, scattered windward and mauka showers, highs 86 to 91, lows 73 to 78, trade winds 15 to 25 miles per hour. Thanks for hanging in there with Morning Edition. I'm Mike Machado. It's 6:34.
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2: It's Morning Edition from NPR News. I'm Leila Fadel.
3: And I'm Michelle Martin. Good morning. In Colombia, the clock is ticking.
2: After Monday's powerful earthquake that killed more than 260 people, each day that goes by means the chances of finding survivors drop.
3: Nearly 500 people are still missing. Reporter John Otis is in Cali. That's a city in western Colombia that was one of the hardest hit by the quake. And he's with us now once again. John, good morning.
4: Good morning, Michelle.
3: So it's been 3 days since the earthquake struck. You've been there for much of that time. Are search and rescue teams still going to be able to find survivors?
4: Yes, that's very much possible. I've spoken with rescue workers elsewhere who've pulled people out of collapsed buildings after 6 days. One factor is climate, and here in Cali, the warm weather could help trap people stay alive. That said, Colombian officials know they're in a race against the clock. At a news conference yesterday, Cali Mayor Alejandro Eder said they have identified 7 sites in the earthquake zone where they have the best chance to save people. Let's listen.
5: Necesitamos mucho orden en las 7 zonas de rescate. Necesitamos mucho silencio. Necesitamos espacio para que los caninos de rescate.
4: So here the mayor is calling on Cali residents to avoid the disaster zone so as not to create traffic jams or to get in the way of rescue teams. Another reason is that workers inside the building need silence so they can use their listening devices to detect signs of life.
3: Can you tell us more about these search and rescue teams?
4: Well, most are from Colombia, which has a fairly robust civil defense system, but search and rescue teams have also arrived from the U.S., Mexico, and other countries. You also see hundreds of volunteers doing the backbreaking work of removing rubble. I met one of them, a software developer from Cali. His name was Andres Cifuentes. He spent the past 2 days cutting through rebar and pulling chunks of concrete from a collapsed building. And as you'll hear, we kept our voices down to avoid disturbing the search teams listening for survivors.
6: ¿Qué tan difícil son las condiciones acá?
7: No, está complicado. En la mayoría del edificio cayó una losa sobre la otra y no quedaron casi...
4: Cifuentes is telling me that all 5 floors of this particular building collapsed right on top of one another, and that leaves little space for survivors. But he also vows not to give up.
3: You mentioned Cali's mayor. You were able to spend some time with him during these recovery efforts.
4: Yes, I tagged along with Mayor Alejandro Eyre as he visited a food distribution center. There he consoled quake victims who had lost their homes and thanked people arriving with donations. He looked pretty beat, but he actually sounded optimistic. For example, he thinks the city will get a lot of money from the national government to rebuild homes, hospitals, and the 167 schools that were knocked down.
5: But you can sit down and start crying, or you can see it as a huge opportunity to rebuild 167 schools as brand new modern schools, you know? So I think that's the way you have to look at it.
4: Yeah, and I'll just note that the mayor hadn't slept since Monday's earthquake. So as soon as our interview ended, he took off to catch a well-deserved nap.
3: And you deserve one too, because you haven't slept either. That is John Otis reporting from Cali. John, thank you.
4: Thank you.
2: Georgia is in the middle of a data center boom. There are more than 270 data centers across the state. Opposition to them is uniting citizens across traditional partisan divides. Grant Blankenship of Georgia Public Broadcasting reports.
8: By mid-July, rumors that a data center is coming to the city of Albany in southwest Georgia demand attention.
9: Is this going to happen?
10: No, nothing has been established yet.
8: To be clear, city manager says there's no data center deal in Albany, but city leaders are putting on a series of public sessions on data centers anyway to clear the air. Meanwhile, out in the lobby of this high school auditorium, Lauren Dormany is organizing for another meeting.
11: We will have citizens lining up for their 5 minutes for as long as it takes, if they'll allow it.
8: She's rallying people in Albany to organize in nearby Mitchell County against the construction of a natural gas power plant, which the state wouldn't even need without the data center boom. Mitchell County is majority white and Republican, while the county surrounding Albany is majority black and Democratic. Dormany says she's been trying to get people to look past those labels.
11: So I've told people we're going to have to come together. You're going to have to sit beside people that don't look like you, because we all drink water and we're all on the same aquifer.
8: University of Tennessee sociologist Nikki Luke studies the connection between electrical utilities, civil rights, and democracy. And she's been paying attention to how data centers are breaking down political silos.
12: There is crossing racial lines, crossing class lines. People are finding solidarity across difference in fighting data centers.
8: Because, she says, the data center issue is landing in communities, often white, often suburban, veering into rural, which historically haven't been saddled with this kind of environmental burden. And so even if this is new to them,
12: they're learning from environmental justice communities and from urban communities about how to grapple with what's happening.
8: Lauren Dormany tells people she believes that unity is the last thing data center developers want.
11: And I have to remind them that they are banking on us being red team, blue team.
8: 150 miles to the north of Albany, in the small city of Monticello, Terry Saunders.
13: I am the chair of the Jasper County Democratic Party.
8: And Mary Patrick.
14: I'm the chair of the Republican Party.
8: Have teamed up to fight an effort to annex a chunk of property out in Jasper County into the city limits of the county seat, Monticello. Patrick says her research taught her annexations like this are a data center red flag.
14: The thing with the data centers, I've been reading about them for over a year, and the MO is kind of you annex the property and then pretty much you get to do whatever you want once you annex in.
8: For one thing, there's a data center moratorium out in the county, but not in the city. And an annexation like this was the first step in a data center development in a neighboring town. Their developers promised to quintuple tax revenues. Patrick and Saunders have been rallying their fellow party members at city council meetings that get a little rowdy.
15: Listen to me very clearly. We do not want a data center.
8: The city council ultimately approved the annexation. So Patrick and Saunders say they will continue to work together, the way Saunders says they did the last time the county faced what felt like an existential crisis.
13: When we had the tornado in the north part of the county in January of 23.
8: Mary Patrick says now, like back in 23, party labels don't matter.
14: I don't go up to people and say, are you a Democrat? You know, and I've never had somebody come up and say, well, are you a Republican?
8: Patrick says all they want to do is preserve what they have. For NPR News, I'm Grant Blankenship in Monticello, Georgia.
16: I used to kick back watching movies and the news, but now I'm lame. It's such a shame.
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0: This is HPR 1 at 6:42. I'm Mike Machado. A new philanthropic effort at the University of Hawaii aims to help fund the school's athletic programs. UH has announced the Shoji Society, named after the former women's volleyball coach Dave Shoji, will recognize and encourage significant donations to UH sports. UH Athletics Director Matt Elliott says it's the major giving component of the school's new Bose Athletic Club.
16: We're moving to a place where gratitude will be at the forefront, appreciation will be at the forefront, and the idea that we have shared experiences. So the individuals that give so much of themselves, give their financial support, give their time to be a part of UH Athletics and help pave the way for our student athletes to be successful, we want them to be as close and as unified and as part of this as much as possible.
0: Shoji Society members will get access to exclusive events, access to athletics leadership, and special game day experiences. The funds will help UH pay student athletes as name, image, likeness opportunities and allow them to get paid more, and it'll become more important in how they decide which school to attend. Sea Life Park has been acquired by the Hawaiian Council. This is the first time in the venue's 62-year history that it will be under Native Hawaiian stewardship. Oahu Park was previously owned by mainland company Hershen Family Entertainment. The land it sits on is owned by the state and leased by Hawaii Pacific University. Those involved in the transition say this is an opportunity to expand the cultural knowledge and experience available at the park. Kuhia Lewis is the council's CEO.
17: Those animals are all part of our genealogy, our Hawaiian genealogy. They're part of our mo'okuauhau, our stories. And I feel like under the curation and the stewardship, not only to care for them in a way that needs to be cared, but to tell their story. The genealogy that they share with us, with this place, with our homeland. You know, oftentimes you don't get to choose kuleana or responsibility. It comes to you. And as we started to think about it and connect the vision and the possibilities, it started to become clear to us that this was something we wanted to do.
0: Sea Life Park will continue normal operations with no interruptions. Lewis said the long-term plan is still being shaped, but there will be updates over the next few months. Mahalo for listening to HPR 1. I'm Mike Machado. The time in the islands is 6:44.
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2: It's Morning Edition from NPR News. I'm Leila Faldin.
3: And I'm Michelle Martin. The Los Angeles Lakers are changing hands again. Venture capitalist Joshua Kushner and former Disney CEO Bob Iger confirm they are buying the team. The Associated Press, relying on anonymous sources, reports the price is $12.5 billion. NPR has not independently confirmed that amount, and the sale still needs league approval. But if that is the sale price, it would be the highest sale price for a team in sports history. In a statement, Kushner and Iger say they are, quote, deeply honored for the opportunity to become stewards of the Los Angeles Lakers. For more, we reached Mike Vorkunov. He reports on the NBA and the business of basketball for The Athletic, and he's with us now. Good morning, Mike.
19: Good morning.
3: So the Lakers' current owner, investment manager Mark Walter, set a record last year when he bought a controlling share of the NBA team for $10 billion. Why sell it now?
19: That's a great question and what everyone was wondering about. Obviously, making 25% in less than a year is probably a pretty good deal for an investment manager. But on the other hand, Mark Walter also has some legal issues at the moment. There's been reporting from Bloomberg that the federal government is investigating him and the companies that he owns for potential financial improprieties. And it sure seems to come at the same time as he may need money to deal with that. And so obviously selling the Lakers for $2.5 billion more valuation than you bought them for a year ago can help with that.
3: So when you look at other sports ventures by Josh Kushner and Bob Iger, is there any pattern or a hint of a strategy there?
19: There isn't yet. You know, Josh Kushner, through his private equity firm, Thrive Capital, started kind of an offshoot that's meant to buy into things that can outlast technology, as is his pitch. And in April, they bought a minority stake in a baseball team, the San Francisco Giants. And then late last month, it seemed like they were going to be the lead investors in a financial spinoff for FIFA, you know, that would commercialize the World Cup and other events that they had. Except when it went public, it got so much blowback amongst the soccer world and everyone else. They had to kill it. It's made the FIFA president put his job in jeopardy now. And so it seems like they pivoted the money they were going to use on that to instead buy control of the Lakers.
3: But, you know, Bob Iger told the California Post that he and Kushner had been looking at a possible NBA expansion in Las Vegas. So I was just, you know, wondering why is this a more attractive option? And is that Vegas team still kind of in the cards?
19: They had been looking at a team in Las Vegas, that's right. And, you know, in Las Vegas, it looks like to me kind of a frothy bidding market there. You know, there's a number of interested bidders. They're all raising a lot of money. And while the Lakers may cost more than a Vegas expansion team would, you know, you get to buy the Los Angeles Lakers, which are probably the marquee team in, you know, NBA history, one of the marquee sports franchises, period.
3: Oh, say, so, stop it, stop. I'm sorry, New Yorker here, excuse me. I think you meant the Knicks, but I get what you're saying. I understand what you're saying.
19: I'm not getting in the middle of this. Okay. I'm just saying they may have more championships to go with.
3: Okay, fair point.
19: But, yeah.
3: So what would be the next step for the sale?
19: The league has to approve it. The board of governors have to approve it. And that's probably just the, you know, pro forma at this point with someone like Bob Iger, who has a long, decades-long relationship with the NBA, and Josh Kushner, who's already been vetted and approved as a minority owner for the Miami Heat.
3: That is Mike Vorkunov with The Athletic. Mike, keep us posted. Thank you so much.
19: Thank you.

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1: Good morning. This is Morning Edition on HPR 1. I'm Mike Machado at 649. A Honolulu-based art exhibit is coming to a close this weekend. Casted, the Korean Tiger, brings together 10 artists to reflect on the Korean folk art minhwa. The exhibit was inspired by Korean tigers. The work involved using 3D printers to create blank sculptures of Korean tigers, each about 10 inches tall. Some tigers have red gem eyes and spikes. Others have peaches on their heads. These are the examples local artist Lauren Hana Chai says are displayed.
2: I think that in general there was a lot of talk about the tigers and what that represents and the process of how it was made and just kind of like enjoying the like humor in a lot of the tigers, because the Korean tiger is, especially the Korean folk art tiger, it looks very humorous by design.
1: The exhibit will be on display until this Sunday. Mokulele Airlines has launched a new checked baggage program. Hawaii residents who are members of the company's Elevate Loyalty program now get one free checked bag on inter-island flights. Elevate Gold members will get two free checked bags, and Platinum Level will get three. It's a lot of baggage for 18 people on a plane, but both are in Hawaii. We'll get their checked bags both in Hawaii and Continental U.S. Network flights. Sorry, I'm editorializing. Previously, all passengers had to pay $20 for the first checked bag, with incremental payments for each additional bag. To receive the new Kamaaina baggage perk, passengers must verify Hawaii ID at check-in. Airline also unveils three new planes today to add to their Hawaii fleet. Mahalo, friends, for listening to member-supported HPR 1. We'll have plenty more on the approaching storm in a little bit. I'm Mike Machado at 651.
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3: From Marketplace in Los Angeles, I'm Nova Safo in for Kimberly Adams. The Treasury Department is changing a Biden-era rule intended to help prevent money laundering. The rule required all businesses to disclose foreign ownership. Marketplace's Nancy Marshall-Genzer has more.
5: Under the Biden-era rule, both foreign and domestic businesses were required to list their owners with the Treasury Department. Erica Hanichak is with the FACT Coalition, an alliance of groups concerned about financial fraud.
6: We're talking about human trafficking networks, cartels and fentanyl trafficking, Iranian sanctions evasion.
5: Now, under a new rule, Treasury says only foreign companies or pooled investment vehicles like hedge funds or mutual funds will have to list their owners. Treasury says it's removing a, quote, burdensome reporting requirement. But Hanichak says U.S. businesses only had to list basic things like their owner's name, address, and date of birth. She says the new rule will
6: open the floodgates for dirty money entering the United States.
5: Josh McLeod of the National Federation of Independent Business is glad the reporting rule no longer applies to U.S. companies, because he says it required millions of small businesses to register their owners.
7: These are the mom-and-pop shops in your community. They're the farmers. They are all the folks that come and work on your HVAC.
5: McLeod says he does want to limit money laundering, but government agencies like the IRS already have the information necessary to do that. Sapita Rowland is with the Claros Group, a financial services consulting firm.
8: You need to collaborate. You need to understand what law enforcement needs from this information, where it's going to sit within the government, how it gets filed.
5: But Rowland says the government has been trying to figure that out with legislation and various rules for the past decade. I'm Nancy Marshall-Genzer for Marketplace.
3: Prices at the wholesale level were unchanged from June to July. That's according to data released this morning by the Labor Department. On an annual basis, the producer price index was up 4.7%, continuing a steady decline from a high of 5.9% in May. Diane Swong, chief economist at the audit, tax, and advisory firm KPMG, says the latest data shows tariff-related price increases are starting to abate. But
9: what we aren't seeing in the next shoe to drop is the bump in inflation due to data centers and the extraordinary demand for chips. In the CPI, we also saw the increase in computer prices at their fastest pace in 1 month on record. Same thing for smartphones. And it's not like most people can just choose as a discretionary purchase their smartphone anymore. This is how most people communicate with each other these days.
3: Also, July's wholesale data showed a 0.7% decrease in goods prices, but a more than 2% increase in construction costs. Let's do the numbers. Well, the Dow Jones Industrial Average is up 70 points, about 0.1%. The S&P 500 Index is up 0.6%. And the NASDAQ Composite Index is up an entire 1.1% now.
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3: President Trump posted yesterday that the U.S. has total control over the Strait of Hormuz, the waterway off Iran's coast. But data shows Hormuz remains essentially shut. 8 vessels went through on Tuesday, 7 using a route approved by Iran. More than 100 traveled the route before the war. Oil markets, unlike at the start of the conflict, have remained relatively calm over all this. To explain why, I'm joined by Russ Mould, investment director at the UK-based investment platform AJ Bell. Welcome.
10: Good day, Nova.
3: Can you help make sense of the oil markets for us right now? Why do they not seem concerned?
10: The major reason is that ever since the initial peace agreement in April and then the memorandum of understanding between Washington and Tehran in June, the financial markets have taken the view that the escalation period of the conflict is over and that therefore the logical conclusion of that is de-escalation and ultimately some kind of peaceful settlement. And that has been their core thesis really ever since April. So that's why West Texas Intermediate is not even above $90 a barrel right now, but trading somewhere near 87. Now, what I would say is that that is a futures price for 1 month delivery. And there are different grades of oil where, depending on where it's produced in America or in the world. And there have been higher prices paid for immediate delivery. So some oil consumers are concerned about supply. And also, if you look at the crack spread, which is the equivalent of 2 barrels of diesel and a barrel of gasoline, regard to a barrel of oil, then the crack spread, so the amount of money that refiners are making, that's still really, really elevated. And that tells you that refiners are worried about supply as well. So even if the futures price is calm, the physical market lesser, and that may reflect the fact that, as you said, Nova, the straits are still not fully open by any means.
3: Despite that kind of underlying nervousness, is there relative calm in the kind of headline market because there is some level of demand destruction going on globally?
10: The best cure for high prices is high prices, because over time they either destroy demand or they stimulate use of alternatives or they stimulate supply. And that's economics 101. So that's a really, really good point. And the International Energy Agency is still saying that if, as when the straits open, they're still talking about a super glut of oil supply, because overall we're trying to move to more renewable sources of fuel over time. And they believe there is still no shortage of actual supply once normal service resumes. Now, clearly the challenge is, when does normal service resume? But at the moment, at least, that those who crunch all of the databases still think that when things are normal, there's plenty of the stuff lying around for people to consume and use.
3: There may be some time still before there is some sense of normalcy or at least a diplomatic resolution to this conflict. And, you know, winter is not far away. We're in the middle of a sweltering summer, but winter is not far away, and presumably people will need to heat their homes. What happens in a few months to oil prices?
10: You know, America is very

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2: 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They are collectively stations of HPR 1 on this Thursday morning at 7 o'clock.
3: Anti-establishment Democrats have had a mixed track record at winning statewide primaries. Can the party grow its coalition in toss-up races this fall? We ask Senator Bernie Sanders, chief political advisor, on Morning Edition from NPR News. The Trump administration is paying more than $150 million to an anti-human trafficking group to represent unaccompanied children in immigration court. I'm Layla Faldin.
4: And I'm Michelle Martin. It's not clear if there are any immigration lawyers on staff. Also, a new indictment reveals what prosecutors think happened to Nick Greiner's parents and how Jean-Baptiste managed to deliver three new albums at once, his tributes to Mozart and Thelonious Monk. It is Thursday, August 13th. On this day in 1952, Big Mama Thornton made the first recording of Hound Dog 4 years before Elvis's version. News is next.
5: Live from NPR News in Washington, I'm Louise Schiavone. Conditions aboard the USS Abraham Lincoln, which is deployed in the Middle East, are in hot focus. The aircraft carrier has now logged more than 200 straight days at sea amid reports of dwindling food supplies and overall deteriorating living conditions aboard. Top House Armed Services Committee Democrat Seth Moulton tells NPR's All Things Considered he's unable to verify reports that some sailors have tried to jump overboard, but in general, he's charging the Trump administration has now established a pattern of failing to protect troops in the region.
6: This is the second or third report of the administration ignoring the welfare of our troops. The first coming out of Kuwait, when numerous troops were killed because they were not given adequate protection for Iranian drone attacks. And so this is a continued pattern with this administration. And it lays bare the fact, yet again, that they clearly had no plan going into this war with Iran and have absolutely no clue how to get out of it.
5: Democratic lawmakers are calling for an investigation. Defense Secretary Pete Hegseth says these reports are, quote, completely misrepresented. The U.S. ambassador to Israel is condemning what he calls a horrific act of terror by Israeli settlers against Palestinians, and PR's Daniel Estrin has details.
7: A group of settlers has camped outside Palestinian homes in the village of Kusra for days. One of the homes under siege belongs to a U.S. citizen. Palestinian families have been trapped with restricted access to food and supplies. U.S. Ambassador to Israel Mike Huckabee says the U.S. asked Israeli forces to remove the settlers, whom he called Israeli terrorists. Israeli forces dismantled the settler tent Wednesday, but detained only one Israeli, former mayor of the village, Hani Odeh. He said Thursday the settlers were still there besieging the Palestinian families in the presence of the Israeli army. This comes during a spate of settler attacks and land takeovers. Daniel Estrin, NPR News, Tel Aviv.
5: Wholesale inflation cooled last month. NPR's Scott Horsley has more.
8: Prices at the wholesale level are climbing more slowly now, much like prices at the retail level. A new report from the Labor Department shows wholesale prices in July were up 4.7% from a year ago. That's a smaller annual increase than the 5.5% jump for the 12 months ending in June. Wholesale prices were flat between June and July. The news is likely to be welcomed by inflation fighters at the Federal Reserve, although prices are still climbing faster than the central bank would like. Investors are betting the Fed will feel less pressure to raise interest rates when policymakers meet next month. Still, bond markets are signaling that other interest rates on things

0: like mortgages, may go higher. Scott Horsley, NPR News, Washington.
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3: Good morning. This is HPR 1 at 7:04. I'm Mike Machado. Hawaii Island is under a hurricane watch this morning, even though their cyclical motion hasn't started. They're expecting it to. The National Weather Service announced it this morning around 5 o'clock, and it extends until early this afternoon at 1:25. National Weather Service says a hurricane watch is issued when a tropical cyclone containing winds of 74 miles an hour or higher poses a possible threat. Generally within 48 hours, these winds may be accompanied by storm surge, coastal flooding, and or river flooding. The watch does not mean that hurricane conditions will occur. It only means the conditions are possible because Tropical Cyclone 1C, as it's still called, hasn't developed that cyclical motion yet. It is as of 11:30 last night. According to the Central Pacific Hurricane Center, it lacks sufficient organized shower and thunderstorm activity to be considered a tropical storm. As of 11 last night, the storm was about 775 miles east-southeast of Hilo, with sustained winds of 40 miles an hour and moving west at 10 miles per hour. Of course, we'll have more on this as the day and the morning goes on. A congressional candidate's campaign ad is raising concerns for its possible use of artificial intelligence. Independent candidate Nathan Berning aired a commercial against Democrat Congressman Ed Case. The ad shows a woman bearing a strong resemblance to the late Native Hawaiian scholar and activist Haunani K. Trask, endorsing his campaign. State Senator Carl Rhodes spoke out against the seemingly AI-generated nature of the ad.
4: Yeah, well, if it were my family, I would be appalled. It's not just an insult to the family, of course, although they're the ones who feel it most acutely, but it's a problem for all of us, and we can't trust our own senses to know whether something is real or not. I think the other thing that it points out is that AI is here. It's not over the horizon, and you're not going to worry about it in a few years, but now the problems with it are here, and we've got to start grappling with them.
3: Berning claims that the woman in the commercial was an actress. He told HPR that he was unaware who Haunani K. Trask was prior to the concerns. Trask died in 2021. Kelly Kitashima is a Republican candidate in the race for the state Senate District 18, which covers Mililani Town, Waipio, and Waikele. The Hawaii Republican Party announced Kitashima's selection Wednesday. She'll run in the November general election to succeed Democrat Senator Michelle Kidani, who announced her retirement from the state legislature in June. Kitashima is a Kamehameha Schools graduate and has over two decades of leadership experience in Hawaii's local tourism and hospitality industries. She served in several management roles at hotels and resorts. Republican Party leadership says Kitashima brings local roots and real-world leadership. It's HPR 1 at 7:07. Once again, we'll have more on the pending tropical storm hurricane warning throughout the day. Go to hawaiipublicradio.org.
5: It's Morning Edition from NPR News. I'm Leila Faldin.
6: And I'm Michelle Martin. Good morning. Democrats are clear on the goal. They want to win back control of Congress this November.
5: But throughout primary season, the party has faced high-profile divides over its future. Coming up, we'll ask the chief political advisor to independent Senator Bernie Sanders about the divide among Democratic voters in the wake of primaries this month in three Midwestern states. We begin with an overview of the latest results.
6: NPR political reporter Elena Moore has been following it, and she's with us now. Good morning, Elena.
7: Good morning.
6: So now that the Democratic primaries in Michigan, Minnesota, and Wisconsin are over, what would you say is the key takeaway?
7: Yeah, well, for months we've seen leftist candidates pull off upsets in a handful of solidly blue House districts, running on an anti-establishment message focused on affordability concerns. What made these races, Michelle, notable is candidates were running on a similar message, but putting it to a much broader statewide audience, and the results were mixed.
6: Okay, so talk us through that.
7: Well, let's start last week in Michigan, where Abdul El-Sayed defeated Congresswoman Haley Stevens in the Democratic primary for U.S. Senate there. El-Sayed pitched himself as a populist political outsider, and he had the backing of key progressives like Bernie Sanders and Alexandria Ocasio-Cortez. He drummed up a lot of enthusiasm, and heading into Election Day, the polls indicated he had a sizable lead, but that's not what the results showed. He won, but only by a single percentage point, a little over 15,000 votes. And, you know, make no mistake, a win is a win, but those results show how divided this party is. I mean, it was virtually a 50-50 split.
6: It also shows that the polls are not that great in primaries and state primaries. And let's be clear on that. Okay, and this week there was another race where this dynamic played out, the Wisconsin governor's race. What happened there?
7: Right. Yeah, I mean, this was another really close race decided by less than 4,000 votes. Ultimately, the establishment pick, Milwaukee County Executive David Crowley, narrowly defeated State Representative Francesca Hong, a self-described Democratic socialist. And people had been comparing Hong's candidacy to El-Sayed in Michigan, but there were some key differences. I mean, for one, Hong had fewer endorsements from national progressives. She also faced criticism for past comments, supporting things like defunding the police and abolishing prisons, positions other leftist candidates have avoided. So running on this anti-establishment message may be politically popular right now, but the messenger still matters too.
6: And let's go to Minnesota now. What stands out there?
7: Well, it was an example that, you know, this intra-party fight is manifesting in different ways, right? Like, take the Democratic primary for Senate there, where we saw the state's Lieutenant Governor Peggy Flanagan decisively beat Congresswoman Angie Craig. And Flanagan established herself as the more progressive candidate. But in the end, one of the big things that defined this race was the issue of immigration. Specifically, Craig faced criticism over her vote for a bill that makes it easier for immigration officers to detain and deport people without legal status.
6: So where does all this leave Democrats as they start to shift from primary season to general election mode?
7: Right. Well, the general election is all about growing your coalition, but that only matters if Democrats show up and in full. It's clear these anti-establishment candidates are re-energizing a part of the base that has felt disconnected from the party in recent elections, but that could come at a risk of alienating other key parts of the base. And Michelle, when you're looking at toss-up races this fall, Democrats can't afford to have any voter stay home.
6: That is NPR political reporter Elena Moore. Elena, thank you.
7: Thank you, Michelle.
8: Let's talk more about the state of the Democratic Party with Faz Shakir. He's the executive director of the nonprofit news outlet More Perfect Union and chief political advisor to independent Senator Bernie Sanders of Vermont. Good morning and welcome back to the program.
9: Thank you, Layla. Good morning.
8: So when you look at this week's results out of Michigan, out of Wisconsin, as where we heard, they were kind of evenly split when people were picking between progressives and establishment candidates. What are your takeaways about what voters want from this party?
9: Well, in addition to electability, which there's always a lot of discussion about in the Democratic Party, there's also a desire in this moment to say from voters that our democracy is not for sale, that we need people and candidates willing to stand for an agenda if they're going to win, that transforms our government and does things boldly that we haven't done before. Obviously, taxation of the rich, particularly at a time when the oligarchy is ruling AI in aggressive ways, has been a major issue. The influence of AIPAC and its ordinate influence in the Iran war and the bad decisions to spend money to Israel when we have much needed problems here at home has also been an issue. And I would say there's also the issue around progressive agendas of saying at a time of massive wealth and income inequality, we need public services to function excellently. We need good public education and all kinds of other major public health insurance.
8: Let me ask you about that. Those were messages that we heard from candidates like Abdul El-Sayed in Michigan, like Hong in Wisconsin. Abdul El-Sayed only won by a percentage point. So now that he's going to be running in a swing state, will his messaging appeal to the wider state centrists, Democrats that didn't necessarily like what he was selling, Republicans who are willing to give maybe a Democrat a chance?
9: in my view, there are so many Republicans upset about corruption in our government right now, and they are looking for alternatives. If you look at Zoran Mamdani's success in New York City, it is growing and broadening his coalition. I think there is a desire and a willingness seen in polling to, for people to say, if you've got belief in government integrity of changing the way government works, I am for it. And so they're looking to see with Abdul, with Peggy Flanagan, can your ideas of taking on corporate monopolies, expanding healthcare, can you also bring that together with people who might disagree, be willing to go and make persuasive cases? And I think for each of them, they can and will do it. But it is an incumbent responsibility on progressives who often are fighting uphill against big moneyed interests to get their messages out and to tell people, here's the path and the vision that will take a bit of time to get to, but is worth investing in. And I know in this moment, I don't think the Democratic strategy should be to play dead. It should be to reform this party, to make it broader and win more people, because I think there's a possibility to remake a political coalition in America.
8: We've heard from Democratic strategists in recent weeks that Zohran Mamdani in New York are not the rest of America. They are not Michigan. They are not Wisconsin. They are not Minnesota. Right before the primary in Michigan last week, we had longtime Democratic strategist Paul Begala on the program, and he had these choice words for Democratic socialist candidates.
10: I'm very worried about those extremists tainting my party's brand.
8: And we've heard that expressed by other establishment Democrats, that they worry that come November, these types of candidates will lose swing states. What do you say to that?
9: When you look at the voter turnout right now, there is no doubt that what we're talking about, this debate within the party, is engineering mass attention and mass turnout. In Minnesota, over 1.1 million people voted. That's a record turnout in a primary. In Michigan, you were talking about, that was a record turnout in Michigan. In New York City, we had the most people vote in a mayor's election since 1969. There, across the board, we can go one by one by one. Massive numbers of people are turning out. So my message to many people in the party is, while you may not always agree with the progressive agenda, I hope you will see and understand that what we are generating is a lot more interest and turnout. If we learned anything from 2024, it was that a lot of people stayed home during that presidential election. Harris lost in part because there were too many people who voted for Biden and either moved or young people who stayed home. That is changing right now. And it is changing in part because we're having a dynamic primary, and we should allow democracy to take place. I worry a lot about the influence of big money. A lot of our progressive candidates are outspent 5-1, 10-1. Mm. It's very tough to win in those scenarios. Now that they've emerged out of the primary, we should respect democracy, respect the will of the voters, all unify. And I'm proud to say there's a lot of unification actually happening right now, and it should serve us well because the voters are fired up.
8: We've also heard a lot of strategists say that these progressives and self-described Democratic socialist candidates need to actually moderate their messaging in November, that they're uniting behind these candidates, but they need to think about how to appeal to more centrist Democrats, independents, voters who may have chosen Republicans but also go to Democrats at times. Do you agree with that?
9: Well, it's a case-by-case basis as to what we're talking about. Mm-hmm. Abdul El-Sayed is a doctor. He understands healthcare. He should and can go to so many people talking not only about expansions of healthcare, but for those who voted for Make America Healthy Again, a MAHA agenda. Who do you believe or trust more knows about the issues, not only of healthcare, but willingness to take on big chemical companies that are polluting our waters and our air, making us sicker, knows something about vaccines? That's Abdul El-Sayed. So I think you can trust that in Abdul is somebody who can expand and talk to independents and moderates and centrists and conservatives and Trump Republicans about this issue and win support in Michigan. I'm very bullish about not only his ability to do that, but also engineer young people turning out in massive ways who are going to be back on campuses here shortly. So in each progressive candidate's case, they will need to think about the things that they campaigned on, not walk away from them, but think about how do you talk to people who might not all already agree with you. And in my view, a lot of these issues of taxation of the wealth, getting big money out of politics, expanding healthcare, they're very popular across the board. These are 60, 70, 80% issues. So you just have to think about how are you best talking to those with whom you disagree.
8: Is there a battle for the soul of the Democratic Party going on right now in these electoral battles between its left flank and the establishment?
9: Leila Wynn somebody spends $70 million in a Democratic primary to attack you, there is a war going on. Now that, thankfully, I think that war has ended. We've been outspent. And all I can say is, with the will of the voters who are fired up, we should unify and we can defeat the Republicans in a massive way, win back the House and the Senate, and start to reorder the Democratic Party's priorities around an agenda that works for working people.
8: Faz Shakir is co-founder and executive director of the nonprofit newsroom More Perfect Union and chief political advisor to Senator Bernie Sanders. Faz, thank you again for joining us.
9: Thank you.

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2: This is HPR 1 at 719. I'm Mike Machado. Beach erosion continues to hit coastlines around the state, and researchers at the University of Hawaii expect the pace to accelerate. The condition is also pounding beaches across the Pacific. HPR's Bill Dorman has more in today's Asia Minute.
3: Nearly half the beaches in South Korea are fading away. That's according to a recent report on coastal erosion from the country's Ministry of Oceans and Fisheries. It's an annual survey of more than 200 coastal areas that's been going on since 2001, grading the width and area of sandy beaches on a scale from A to D. A is good condition, B is stable, C is of concern, and D is severe erosion. More than 44% fall into the C or D category. A government news release says the situation has actually improved over the past year, in part because of coastal erosion management and response policies. Also helping the number, fewer coastal typhoons than the previous year, and fewer waves of extreme height. But the government warns sea level rise and its impacts will become more pronounced. Japan is facing similar challenges. A recent report in the Mainichi Shimbun quoted erosion research done by the coastal engineering faculty at Tohoku University. It found that 60% of sandy beaches on the Japanese coast that existed in 1990 could be gone by the year 2100. With the Asia Minute, Bill Dorman, HPR News.
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4: This is Morning Edition from NPR News. I'm Leila Faldel.
5: And I'm Michelle Martin. Good morning. You've heard that saying, if you stay ready, then you don't have to get ready.
6: Yeah, yeah, yeah, yeah, yeah, yeah. Hey, hey, yeah.
5: Mm-hmm. Okay. That's John Batiste, and that's how we started our interview, which won't surprise anybody who's ever watched the effervescent Grammy and Oscar-winning bandleader, songwriter, and TV personality. It all started in Louisiana as a classical piano student. He went on to degrees in jazz piano at Juilliard. He's now returning to those early years, and this week he's putting out three albums. Black Mozart brings jazz and blues to some of the 18th century Austrian composer's most famous tunes. Two other albums, Monk Meditations and Monk Movements, are inspired by jazz great Thelonious Monk.
6: We all have this wonderful opportunity to create and share and connect and be inspired, and acting on it and not waiting is a good thing. So I just love the idea of this piano series because it's, for me, a way of processing the world around me through the piano. If I could be in conversation with these late great composers, it would be like us sitting around the piano and trading bars and saying, okay, you did this, and what if we took it this way? So it's a great conversation across hundreds of years.
5: I was wondering what it was like for you as a student wanting to improvise and to question around classical music. I mean, obviously improvisation has always been a big part of jazz, but classical less so.
6: Oh, it was rough in the sense that, you know, I almost didn't make it out of school because every other year they were trying to kick me out. They were like, what are you doing? Why are you playing the melodica with your band in the subway for people? Also, I would be able to do my assignments a lot of the time without practicing. Someone would play it one time before me as they would do their test, and then I would just listen to them and play it back. There was a lot of misunderstanding of my precocious and questioning posture towards the administration and towards the classics. Why would we make the thing that is the universal language be trapped and boundaried and ismed to death?

0: let's get into the albums. Like, your Black Mozart album is part of a series. The first one in 2024 was Beethoven Blues, where you improvise on works like Beethoven's Fifth Symphony, and you added some of your own tunes. It sounds like the seeds of it were actually sown quite a long time ago.
1: Oh, yeah. Learning European classical music, being a Black kid in Kenton, Louisiana, coming from the Baptiste family in New Orleans, playing all different genres of music, learning video game music as a kid and transcribing that. All of that cross-pollinization, it's all happening at one time.
0: Tell me about your relationship to Thelonious Monk.
1: Oh, yeah. These elder Black men in the community who could be touring the world and decided to just stay back home in New Orleans and mentor the next generation. They taught us about everything that eventually I would deepen my understanding of when I moved to New York.
0: You have two Monk albums, and they're different.
1: Well, Movements is fusing Monk with all the other influences that I love on the piano that make me who I am, and ultimately making all of that my own. Meditations is creating the spiritual underpin of his music in an entire album. You could meditate to that album, you could chant to that album, you could pray to that album, you could sleep to that album.
0: Let me talk about the mechanics of what you're doing here. Let us take the Moto Allegro movement from Mozart's Symphony No. 40. It's one of only two symphonies Mozart wrote in a minor key. You have a couple of different takes on the tune, including a Cuban-influenced one. I was just wondering how you're breaking down not just the melody, but also the way the different musical voices interact.
1: I really just first start with a feeling, and the idea is Mozart's music makes me feel this way.
0: Mm-hmm.
1: How do I make that a reality in what I play and how I interpret it and how I interpolate it? And maybe that leads to playing the piece and adding my own expression, like a cadenza. Other times it is, let me change the rhythm, and this makes me feel like the bambula rhythm or the Afro-Latin clave, or like country's art. It makes me feel like stride piano and ragtime. Other times it leads me to say, you know, I need to write my own composition to capture this feeling. I want someone who doesn't know anything about technical music to just be able to catch the feeling and be like, wow, this feels like something that I want to hear over and over and over again. A lot of the musicians I grew up with, they're from the neighborhood and they were self-taught. And it wouldn't be correct, but it would be right.
0: Wow, interesting.
1: Like, woo! So I always try to fuse the soul and the science. So, you know, I think about all that stuff, but I want to stay connected to that feeling and that instinct.
0: That is John Batiste. He has three albums coming out, Black Mozart, Monk Meditations, and Monk Movements. John Batiste, thank you so much.
1: Yes, indeed.
0: This is NPR News.
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3: Aloha, our Hawaiian word for today is a beautiful Oahu place named Ka'aava. It is often used as an example of a Hawaiian word with so many vowels in a row, but if you spell and pronounce it correctly, you will note that every vowel is separated by a consonant sound, the glottal stop, or okina. Ka'aava is spelled K-A-Okina-A-Okina-A-W-A, and it means the wrasse fish. For Hawaii Public Radio, I'm Lilani Poli'ahu. Ahui ho!
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4: 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It's Morning Edition on HPR 1 and Mike Machado at 7:30. A series of improvement projects are getting underway on Oahu thanks to funding from Honolulu's Climate Resiliency Fund. HPR's Savannah Herrmann-Pote takes a look at where that money is going.
5: Special funds are not new. Honolulu has almost 70 funds that channel money towards everything from rental assistance to municipal golf courses. But the Climate Resiliency Fund is the first dedicated pot of money for city climate projects.
6: This is not only unique for the city and county of Honolulu, but for all four counties in Hawaii.
5: That's Kealoha Fox. She's the executive director of the city's Office of Climate Change, Sustainability, and Resiliency, which administers the Climate Fund. Voters approved a ballot measure to set aside a small fraction of the city's property tax revenue for climate work. Last fiscal year, that amounted to about $8.5 million. Lawmakers noted some specific issues they wanted the fund to address, like cesspools and high energy costs. The Climate Office supported a loan fund for cesspool conversions and another program that helps residents retrofit their homes to lower electricity bills. Fox says those types of projects tackle multiple problems at once.
6: You can do climate solutions at the same time as you can also address affordability and cost of living on this island. And for us, that's a real core part of our strategy.
5: Honolulu's Department of Parks and Recreation is getting money from the Climate Fund this year for four projects, including one that will create a new community garden at the Asin Community Park in Ewa Beach. Park and Rec Department spokesperson Nate Sirota says this project will help meet soaring demand.
7: We have wait lists for community garden plots that go several years. I think in some cases it's actually close to a decade for some of the more popular community garden sites in town.
5: Sirota says this project advances another priority of the Climate Fund: local food security.
7: Our recreational gardening program, you know, not only teaches folks about the joys of gardening, but also gives them the opportunity to supplement their diets with, you know, herbs and some fruits and vegetables that they're able to grow on their plots.
5: Residents will still have to wait a few years before their first harvest in Ewa. Sirota says that construction likely won't start on the new garden until 2027 or 2028. In the meantime, advocates are pushing for a brand new fund that would make food security the main focus. Aliyah Herrmann is the director of advocacy for the Hawaii Food Bank. She says 250,000 people on Oahu are currently food insecure, and the problem may be getting worse.
8: We see numbers going up in terms of households with children. It's a huge issue and really the main reason we feel like the city needs to take action.
5: Like the Climate Fund, the Food Security Fund would use city revenue from property taxes to finance projects.
8: Food security, much like climate, it's not something you can solve with kind of one-off annual appropriations and uncertain amounts of funding and response. We need sustained, reliable sources of funding. We need long-term investments. And so establishing a food security fund would do just that.
5: Oahu voters will decide whether to approve the Food Security Fund in the upcoming election. It will be the very first proposal on their ballot. Savannah Herrmann-Pote, HPR News.
4: State regulators have given Hawaiian Electric the green light to solicit bids for new renewable energy projects. HECO is looking to bring about 1,600 gigawatt hours of solar and wind power onto Oahu and Hawaii Islands grids. That represents about a 40% increase in the utility's total renewable generation. It's also seeking to expand battery storage capacity and renewable firm power. The utility says this new round of projects will come online between 2031 and 2034. Mahalo for listening to Morning Edition on member-supported HPR1. I'm Mike Machado at 7:34.
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10: This is Morning Edition from NPR News. I'm Michelle Martin. And I'm Leila Fadel. A grand jury indictment against Nick Reiner has new allegations about how prosecutors believe he killed his parents, Rob Reiner, a well-known director and actor, and Michelle Singer, a photographer and producer. The indictment accuses Nick of lying in wait before ambushing them at their home in December. Nick pleaded not guilty on Wednesday to two counts of murder and is being held without bail. Reporter Steve Futterman has been covering the story from L.A. and joins me now. Good morning.
11: Good morning.
10: So, Steve, what else is in this indictment?
11: Well, much of this is a repeat of the earlier charges. There are those two counts of first-degree murder, along with three special circumstance allegations: multiple murders, use of a deadly weapon, in this case a knife, and finally, lying in wait. It's that last special circumstance, lying in wait, that is new. Former federal prosecutor Lori Levinson says it's an important element.
12: This indictment makes it pretty clear that the DAs believe that notwithstanding Reiner's mental problems, he did premeditate this killing.
11: Nick Reiner did briefly appear in court yesterday and, as you mentioned, pleaded not guilty. Now, with the indictment, there is no longer a need to hold a preliminary hearing, which is sort of a mini trial. Generally, it's felt skipping this does benefit the prosecution. It avoids them having to give the defense a bit of a preview of their case. It also prevents having prosecution witnesses face cross-examination twice, in the preliminary hearing and then in the trial. And for witnesses who are not used to scrutiny like this, it can help.
10: And what do we know about Nick Reiner's defense?
11: Well, it's been widely speculated and assumed that there will be a mental health defense or a diminished capacity defense, but the defense team has not said anything official. Reiner's struggles, though, have been well documented, including schizophrenia, addictions. He went through repeated rehab treatments, and on several occasions, there were periods of homelessness. We know that shortly before the killings, Reiner attended a Christmas party with his parents at the home of comedian Conan O'Brien, and there was some sort of loud argument or disagreement between Nick Reiner and his parents. Shortly after that, all three left the party and went home. That's when Nick Reiner allegedly stabbed his parents repeatedly with a knife.
10: Now, besides the allegations in this indictment, what else do we know about the prosecution?
11: Well, on the basic facts, the prosecutors act as if they are sure they are going to get a conviction. This is L.A. County District Attorney Nathan Hochman earlier this year.
13: We are fully confident that a jury will convict Nick Reiner beyond a reasonable doubt of the brutal murders of his parents and do so unanimously.
11: The one part of the prosecution's case that we still don't know about is whether they will seek the death penalty, which Reiner could face because of those special circumstance allegations. Lori Levinson says there will be a very deliberate process in making that decision.
12: He'll start going through the process where the district attorney looks very closely at him and at the crime, determine whether this is one of those rare cases in Los Angeles where the death penalty will be sought.
11: The DA, by the way, has said he will consult with Rob Reiner's two other children before making that decision.
10: And how soon might the trial happen?
11: Well, it's going to take some time. It's almost certain not to begin until next year. The next hearing is set for September 15th, and we do expect to get the unsealed grand jury transcripts possibly in the next 2 weeks, and that may tell us more about the evidence against Reiner.
10: That's reporter Steve Futterman in Los Angeles. Thank you, Steve.
11: Thank you.
14: The Trump administration is paying a group to represent unaccompanied immigrant children in immigration court, despite the fact that it is not clear that the group has experience doing that. The $158 million no-bid contract is being awarded to an anti-human trafficking group, Our Rescue. It's based in Utah and has ties to the administration. The contract will run for 6 months. NPR's Sergio Martinez Beltran is covering this, and he's with us now. Good morning, Sergio.
15: Good morning, Michelle.
14: So what else do we know about Our Rescue?
15: Well, Our Rescue says it helps law enforcement perform sting operations and rescue survivors of human trafficking, but it's unclear if it has immigration lawyers on its staff, although its website says it offers legal support to help prosecute offenders. Now, under this contract, they are supposed to represent thousands of unaccompanied immigrant children, which has been a legal requirement for decades over fears that these kids can be exploited. But Michelle, this contract with Our Rescue is raising eyebrows.
14: Because?
15: Well, the group was founded by activist Tim Ballard. You might remember that name. He was the subject of the 2023 film Sound of Freedom. That movie was heavily promoted in conservative media as QAnon conspiracies flourished, But within months of the film's release, Ballard faced accusations of sexual exploitation himself. He has repeatedly denied them, but was quietly removed from our rescue. Now, I reached out to our rescue, and they did not immediately return my request for comment.
14: Okay, but who is heading our rescue now, and what is its relationship with the Trump administration?
15: His name is Derek Benner, and he has a long career in law enforcement, a big chunk of it in the Department of Homeland Security. From 2018 to 2021, so during the first Trump administration, Benner was the Executive Associate Director for Homeland Security Investigations. I talked to Michael Lukens about all of this. He's the Executive Director of the Amica Center for Immigrant Rights, a nonprofit that offered legal services to the children under a previous contract. He blasted HHS for the new agreement with our rescue and for going with providers without significant experience.
16: HHS is trying to give a contract to a nonprofit that is highly problematic in their history and has no expertise in providing legal services to unaccompanied children. This all to me boils down to children are going to be harmed, and that seems to be the point of a lot of these actions.
15: Lukens says all of this is causing chaos in the system and that he and other providers are left scrambling to help their clients despite no longer getting paid for it.
14: So he'll say more about these kids who've been classified as unaccompanied minors.
15: So, Michelle, right now there are about 24,000 children with that classification, which means they are under 18, have no legal status in the U.S., and have no parent or guardian who can take care of them here. A group of about 100 nonprofit organizations had been doing the legal work for them, but the contract the nonprofits had with the federal government expired last month. The groups have said they didn't apply for a new contract because they were being required to turn in confidential information on the children, information that could be used to deport the kids. So the Department of Health and Human Services started looking for other providers. The Office of Refugee Resettlement says it's working with providers in addition to our rescue, including the nonprofit U.S. Committee for Refugees and Immigrants, which does have experience providing these legal services.
14: Sergio Martinez-Beltran covers immigration for NPR. Sergio, thank you.
15: You're welcome.

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1: Good morning. It's HPR 1 at 7:42. I'm Mike Machado. Sea Life Park has been acquired by the Hawaiian Council. This is the first time in the venue's 62-year history that it will be under Native Hawaiian stewardship. The Oahu Park was previously owned by mainland company Hirsch & Family Entertainment. The land it sits on is owned by the state and leased by Hawaii Pacific University. Those involved in the transition say this is an opportunity to expand the cultural knowledge and experience available at the park. Kuhio Lewis is the council's CEO.
2: Those animals are all part of our genealogy, our Hawaiian genealogy. They're part of our mo'okuauhau, our stories. And I feel like under the curation and the stewardship, not only to care for them in a way that need to be cared, but to tell their story, the genealogy that they share with us, with this place, with our homeland. You know, oftentimes you don't get to choose kuleana or responsibility. It comes to you. And as we started to think about it and connect the vision and the possibilities, it started to become clear to us that this was something we wanted to do.
1: Sea Life Park will continue normal operations with no interruptions. Lewis said the long-term plan is still being shaped, but there will be updates over the next few months. A new philanthropic effort at the University of Hawaii aims to help fund the school's athletic programs. UH has announced the Shoji Society, named after former women's volleyball coach Dave Shoji, will recognize and encourage significant donations to UH sports. UH Athletics Director Matt Elliott says it's the major giving component of the school's new Bose Athletic Club.
3: We're moving to a place where gratitude will be at the forefront, appreciation will be at the forefront, and the idea that we have shared experiences. So the individuals that give so much of themselves, give their financial support, give their time to be a part of UH Athletics and help pave the way for our student athletes to be successful, we want them to be as close and as unified and as part of this as much as possible.
1: Shoji Society members will get access to exclusive events, access to athletics leadership, and special game day experiences. Funds will help UH pay student athletes as name, image, likeness opportunities, allow them to get paid more and become more important in how they decide which school to attend. 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I'm Mike Machado at 7:45.
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5: It's Morning Edition from NPR News. I'm Michelle Martin.
6: And I'm Leila Fadil. The economy is not doing well in the Israeli-occupied West Bank. Since the war in Gaza began in 2023, Israel has prevented Palestinians from working in the country and has withheld tax and customs money from the West Bank. Now, another unexpected problem is hobbling financial life in the Palestinian territory. A glut of cash and nowhere to store it. NPR's Emily Fang explains.
7: It's the lunch rush hour at this gas station in the West Bank. And Hassan Abu Shabaya is in a particular hurry to get his coffee and smoothie to go. I need to make it to the bank before they close in the afternoon, he says, to deposit money. And depositing money is no easy task in the West Bank these days, he says. Because personal accounts like his have a deposit limit of 5,000 shekels a month, he explains, about $1,600. For businesses like Adan Nomakiti's butchery shop, this cap on deposits is stifling. His business account lets him deposit up to the equivalent of $6,000 a month, but it's not enough to pay for the thousands of dollars of meat that stocks his shop or the thousands more in his employees' salaries. So, he says, he frequently writes checks which accidentally bounce because while he has cash, he does not have enough money in his account. This is the dilemma facing most Palestinians in the West Bank today. Even if you have money in paper form, like in cash, getting that money into a bank so you can pay debts, import goods, or pay off a mortgage is becoming harder and harder.
8: And that is suffocating the trade cycle between us and Israel.
7: This is Yahya Shunar, the head of the Palestinian Monetary Authority. He explains the West Bank uses Israel's currency, the shekel. And so Israel controls the West Bank's financial connections with the outside world. And the problems begin in 2022.
8: Ever since this new government in Israel took over office in 2022, where they started putting restrictions on shipping extra shipments.
7: Shipments of currency they would accept.
8: So it's a kind of a punishment to us.
7: Israeli officials say they've halted cooperation over concerns of exposure to possible terror financing and money laundering. As a result, Shunar says there is more than $5 billion worth of shekels stuck inside the Palestinian territory, so much idle cash that it is literally decaying in bank vaults that are filled to bursting.
8: Part of it will go rotten.
7: From the humidity.
8: It is literally shekels sitting in the banks. I have here under, in this building, in minus four, more than 8 billion shekels.
7: And this is why Palestinian banks have limited deposits. They have too much cash already. Even greater disaster is looming. Two major Israeli banks, Discount and Hapoalim Banks, say they will cut off ties with Palestinian institutions in the West Bank as soon as this September. Shunar says if they do so, the results will be catastrophic for Palestinians.
8: Gradually, you will face interruption of basic foods and services coming to Palestine. You will have an interruption of basic fuel.
7: Because 100% of the West Bank's fuel and nearly all of its electricity is bought from Israel.
8: You will have black market. You will have a chaos.
7: Kilo. Cracks are already starting to show as Palestinians open up extra accounts under their children's names and scrounge for extra checks. For Tariq al-Makiti, even a car payment is a struggle. He wrote the seller a check for about $1,000 in shekels, but the bank wouldn't let him deposit money beforehand. And his check bounced. Emily Fang, NPR News, Ramallah, the West Bank.
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1: This is HPR 1 at 7:49. I'm Mike Machado. A Honolulu-based art exhibit is coming to a close this weekend. Cast It, the Korean Tiger, brings together 10 artists to reflect on the Korean folk art minhwa. The exhibit was inspired by Korean tigers. The work involved using 3D printers to create blank sculptures of Korean tigers, each about 10 inches tall. Some tigers have red gem eyes and spikes. Others have peaches on their heads. These are the examples local artist Lauren Hanna Chai says are displayed.
9: I think that in general there was a lot of talk about the tigers and what that represents and the process of how it was made and just kind of like enjoying the like humor in a lot of the tigers, because the Korean tiger is, especially the Korean folk art tiger, it looks very humorous by design.
1: The exhibit will be on display until this Sunday. Mokulele Airlines has launched a new checked bag program. Hawaii residents who are members of the company's Elevate loyalty program now get one free checked bag on inter-island flights. Elevate Gold members will get two free checked bags, and Platinum level will get three, both in Hawaii and on Continental U.S. Network flights. Previously, all passengers had to pay $20 for the first checked bag, with incremental increases for each additional bag. To receive the new Kamaaina baggage perk, passengers must verify a Hawaii ID at check-in. The airline also unveils three new planes today to add to their Hawaii fleet. Lanai'i Air, which ferries Lanai'i Resort guests to and from the Pineapple Isle, has a new route this week, round trips between Honolulu and Molokai. The company flies a Cessna Sky Courier, a twin-engine turboprop that seats 19. Fare is $169 one way and includes two checked bags. Mokulele and Lanai'i Air serving Hawaii. 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
6: Morning edition from NPR News. I'm Leila Faldin.
5: And I'm Michelle Martin. The deadline has passed for Republicans to replace Ohio Congressman Max Miller on the ballot. He's running for re-election despite allegations of domestic violence made by his ex-wife, Emily Marino. She says he scalded her with hot water, pushed her against a wall, and held a gun to her head. Miller denied it in a live-streamed video and noted he'd never been charged with a crime.
10: Ask yourself, if I had assaulted her, would she have offered to cook me dinner 6 days later?
5: Now, let me say here, we're not here to litigate the truth or falsity of any of these statements by either party. But this story, playing out as it has in a powerful family, has raised some myths and stereotypes about domestic violence. So we called Leslie Morgan Steiner, The author detailed her story as a survivor of domestic abuse in the memoir Crazy Love and in a TED Talk that has been viewed more than 10 million times. She has advocated for survivors for years as a public speaker on the boards of anti-domestic violence organizations and as an advisor to the National Domestic Violence Hotline. So I asked her some common questions about abuse, starting with why some people may act as if everything is normal before eventually making allegations.
11: Denial, recantation, lying under oath, and appeasement are all survival tactics that every victim uses to protect herself and children even after divorce. It's typical in abuse cases.
5: And why?
11: The victim knows better than anybody else how dangerous an abuser is. And so it's very important to placate them and try to de-escalate and make sure that things stay as calm as possible. It's not proof that the incident didn't happen.
5: I don't want to put anyone in the position of creating some sort of hierarchy of victimhood, but I do think some people might wonder, why would somebody put up with that conduct if they had the means to leave?
11: So it is a stereotype that the people who are trapped in domestic violence tend to be living in poverty, have, quote unquote, too many children, no self-esteem, no ability to leave. But that is a myth, because what really traps you in abusive relationships is the psychology of it. I had a degree from Harvard. I had no children. I had no cultural or family pressure to stay with my abusive husband. And he was holding loaded guns to my head and strangling me on a regular basis. And still, I couldn't leave. And it wasn't until the final attack after years of abuse that I called the police. Because part of the psychology is that victims quite often see ourselves as the only person who understands the abuser, and we want to protect him.
5: When you see a story like this become public, how does it land with a survivor like yourself?
11: Well, as a domestic violence survivor and somebody who's spent the last 20 years working with victims and perpetrators, I always find these cases initially to be really chilling. But there is an upside to this, because it used to be for a very long time, you know, there was a myth that if it happened behind closed doors, we should keep it there. And that's, in fact, one of the things that Max Miller draws upon, that this is a private family manner and it should not be public spectacle. But I see the public spectacle as having an upside, because we're never going to end domestic violence and child abuse unless we talk about it openly. So that is the good side in this really sad and disturbing case.
5: Before we let you go, people listening to this conversation, people who have heard of this story, may be thinking of someone in their own life, a family member, a friend, who is in a relationship that scares them, where they think a person is being abused. If somebody is in that situation and you don't know what to do, what's the best thing you can do?
11: If you think something is wrong, trust yourself. Find a gentle way to talk to the victim. And you don't have to say, I think you're being abused, you need help. You can just look at them and say, I'm worried about you. Something seems off in your home life. Something seems disturbing to me in your relationship. I love you and I need to know that you're okay. Just let them know that you're there, because that in itself is breaking the silence. And it's the most powerful thing that we all can do.
5: That's Leslie Morgan Steiner. She's the author of Crazy Love and other books and is a longtime activist and survivor of domestic abuse. Leslie Morgan Steiner, thanks so much.
11: Thank you so much, Michelle.
5: Let me note here that Emily Marino's spokesperson did not respond to a request for comment. A spokesperson for Max Miller said, quote, every allegation against Congressman Miller has been investigated by the authorities and none was substantiated, unquote. The Department of Homeland Security plans to give ICE officers gloves that can deliver electric shocks. Similar to a taser, they're meant to subdue a person during an arrest if officers think the person is noncompliant. The company that makes them says they are a tool for de-escalation. But as NPR's Meg Anderson reports, there are critics and they have concerns.
12: The contract for the gloves is worth up to $20 million, and it would go to a Kentucky-based company called Compliant Technologies. Its Instagram page is full of demo videos showing police officers being shocked with these things. Almost all of them fall to the ground. Some of them even cry out in pain. And that's the point. The company's website says the glove is a tool to manage someone who's agitated or combative with, quote, confidence and control.
13: I've had it used on me. It hurt. I'm a big guy. I'm 6'3", about 250 pounds. It made my knees buckle.
12: Kenneth Corey spent more than 3 decades at the New York City Police Department. He says the glove itself isn't really the problem. It's how an agency uses it.
14: Any new piece of equipment that's being introduced, you have to have strong policies that govern its use, and then you have to make sure that your people are being held accountable.
12: Without those guardrails, he says, many tools are ripe for abuse. That's what worries Noreen Shaw, a policy director with the ACLU. ICE officers have come under intense scrutiny for their use of force, including the fatal shootings of multiple people. Shaw wrote a recent report that documented widespread use of force by immigration agents.
15: The idea of arming ICE agents with limited training and a recent track record of misusing force to hand them this kind of weapon is reckless and surprising.
12: DHS told NPR in a statement that ICE always seeks to make sure its officers have the tools to safely make arrests and that they are highly trained. Compliant Technologies declined to comment. The company website says there have been no documented injuries from the glove. Right now, these electric shock gloves are being used around the country in dozens of police departments, prisons, hospitals, and some schools have signed contracts to buy the devices. Meg Anderson, NPR News.

0: Morning Edition continues on KHPR Honolulu, KKUA Wailuku, KANO Hilo, KHPH Kailua Kona, KIPL Lihue, and KJHF Kuala Pu'u, with translators K203EL Hale Iwa and K235CNY Mea collectively. Stations of HPR 1 on this Thursday morning at 8 o'clock.
1: Good morning. Fears about imported lettuce are helping lower overall grocery prices. Inflation is cooling off slightly. It's still higher than where the Federal Reserve wants it to be. It's Morning Edition from NPR News. Congressman Ro Khanna calls himself a capitalist but says he's not afraid of being called a communist. I'm Michelle Martin.
2: And I'm Leila Fadel. He's considering a run for president and says his district, Silicon Valley, has too much of the country's wealth. Also, Democrats and Republicans in Georgia are working together to push back against more data centers where they live. And in Colombia, rescue teams are racing to find more people trapped under rubble. It's Thursday, August 13th. On this day in 1889, William Gray received a patent for the first payphone. The news is next. Live from NPR News in Washington, I'm Louise Schiavone. As midterm elections approach, some swing voters might not be quick to reject socialist political candidates. NPR's Ashley Lopez observed two online focus groups of Nevada voters where most said they would not think negatively of a candidate that is labeled socialist.
3: The focus groups were made up of 12 voters with mixed political affiliations who supported Joe Biden in 2020 and then President Trump in 2024. 10 of those voters who participated under the condition their last name would not be used said they would not automatically dismiss a candidate who was labeled a socialist. Melody was one of them.
4: I mean, I think that they're at least looking at ways to make sure that everybody is taken care of.
3: According to the Pew Research Center, a third of Democrats view Democratic socialist candidates positively, and a plurality of all Americans say they neither like nor dislike Democratic socialists. Ashley Lopez, NPR News.
2: The White House is charging that more than 40 countries have been helping importers evade tariffs. It's now voting to crack down on mostly Chinese-made goods it says are being falsely labeled as coming from another country. NPR's Emily Feng has more.
5: White House trade advisor Peter Navarro says the potential trade fraud could amount to between $40 to $75 billion a year in lost customs revenue transshipped mostly from China through other countries to the U.S.
6: For example, the Southeast Asia, Vietnam, Cambodia, Malaysia, Indonesia, the Philippines. It goes there because it's nearby.
5: Transshipment has long been an issue, but the U.S. has not boosted tariff enforcement funding substantially. The Department of Justice has a trade fraud division, but it has been understaffed for years. And Customs and Border Protection, which does most of the initial screening when a shipment enters the U.S., has been racing to hire and train import specialists. Emily Fang, NPR News, Washington.
2: The Trump administration has awarded a $158 million contract to a Utah-based controversial anti-human trafficking organization called Our Rescue. The group will temporarily represent unaccompanied immigrant children in their legal proceedings in immigration court. NPR's Sergio Martinez-Beltran has more.
7: Our Rescue says it helps law enforcement perform sting operations and rescue survivors of human trafficking, but it's unclear if it has immigration lawyers on its staff, although its website says it offers legal support to help prosecute offenders. Now, under this contract, they are supposed to represent thousands of unaccompanied immigrant children, which has been a legal requirement for decades over fears that these kids can be exploited. But this contract with Our Rescue is raising eyebrows.
2: There are an estimated 24,000 children in the U.S. classified as unaccompanied minors, meaning they are under age 18, with no legal status and with no parent or guardian in the U.S. Wall Street, the Nasdaq up 195, the S&P 500 up 42 points. 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
0: 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I'm Mike Machado. In weather news, main forecast concern for the

0: Next few days will be potential impacts from what is now Tropical Storm Lala. As of 5 o'clock this morning, Tropical Storm Lala was approximately 700 miles east-southeast of Hilo and moving west at around 10 miles per hour. Based on the latest forecast from the National Hurricane Center, Lala is expected to move near the Big Island late Friday or early Saturday, then continue moving off to the northwest through the rest of the weekend, with the center of circulation remaining south of the rest of the island chain. Impacts from Lala are expected to begin for the eastern end of the state as early as Friday night and will continue through the weekend as it tracks northwestward. People in the main Hawaiian islands should closely monitor for forecasts, updates, and prepare for the potential impacts of tropical storm or potentially a hurricane. Beach erosion continues to hit coastlines around the state, and researchers at the University of Hawaii expect the pace to accelerate. Condition is also pounding beaches across the Pacific. HBR's Bill Dorman has more in today's Asian Minute.
1: Nearly half the beaches in South Korea are fading away. That's according to a recent report on coastal erosion from the country's Ministry of Oceans and Fisheries. It's an annual survey of more than 200 coastal areas that's been going on since 2001, grading the width and area of sandy beaches on a scale from A to D. A is good condition, B is stable, C is of concern, and D is severe erosion. More than 44% fall into the C or D category. A government news release says the situation has actually improved over the past year, in part because of coastal erosion management and response policies. Also helping the number, fewer coastal typhoons than the previous year, and fewer waves of extreme height. But the government warns sea level rise and its impacts will become more pronounced. Japan is facing similar challenges. A recent report in the Mainichi Shimbun quoted erosion research done by the coastal engineering faculty at Tohoku University. It found that 60% of sandy beaches on the Japanese coast that existed in 1990 could be gone by the year 2100. With the Asia Minute, Bill Torman, HPR News.
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0: DBED, the State Department of Business, Economic Development, and Tourism, has returned as a sponsor of the Made in Hawaii Festival. 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The Made in Hawaii Festival is a weekend after next at the Hawaii Convention Center. 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I'm member-supported HPR 1. I'm Mike Machado. The time in the islands is 8:07.
3: It's Morning Edition from NPR News. I'm Leila Fadel.
4: And I'm Michelle Martin. Good morning. There's a fire sale on lettuce right now. That was one of the highlights of this week's inflation report.
3: Lettuce producers are trying to win back grocery shoppers who are nervous after a widespread outbreak tied to iceberg lettuce from Mexico. Discounts on leafy greens are one of the factors helping to keep the overall cost of living in check.
4: NPR Scott Horsley is with us now to tell us more about this. Good morning, Scott.
5: Good morning, Michelle.
4: So tell us what's happening in the produce aisle.
5: Yeah, well, we got a new inflation report from the Labor Department this week, and it shows lettuce prices plunged more than 16% last month. It was the biggest one-month drop on record, and it's all because of that deadly cyclosporiasis outbreak that forced a recall of some imported iceberg lettuce. Since then, anxious shoppers have been steering clear of other kinds of lettuce, and food economist David Ortega of Michigan State University says a lot of suppliers are offering discounts rather than let that lettuce go to waste.
6: Retailers, you know, are going to cut prices in order to move that inventory, particularly because it's also a perishable product.
5: Produce prices tend to bounce around a lot depending on growing conditions and other factors. And, you know, lettuce prices will probably rebound once this food scare passes. But for now, there are some bargains to be found, and that helped lower grocery prices by about 0.1% last month. Now, I don't want to overstate this. Obviously, lettuce is a fairly small part of most families' overall grocery list. Ortega notes that supermarket prices in general are still up about 2.7% over the last year.
6: We're nowhere near those double-digit increases that we saw in 2022. But, you know, this is still top of mind for many consumers because what they are reacting to is the cumulative impacts of inflation.
5: Beef prices, as many people know, are still quite high compared to where they were a year ago. On the plus side, though, chicken prices are down a bit.
4: Okay, but we got to talk about gas, Scott, because high gasoline prices, everybody's talking about it. So what's happening at the gas pump?
5: Yeah, gasoline prices came down a little bit in July, as they did in June, but they are still way up compared to where they were before the war with Iran began. AAA puts the average price of regular gas today at $4.07 a gallon. It's actually been going up again in recent days. And prices could climb further in August unless there's some real progress to get oil moving more normally through the Strait of Hormuz. In big picture, this week's inflation report shows the cost of living was up 3.4% in July from a year ago. That is a smaller annual increase than the two previous months. But look, inflation is still higher than most of us would like, and that remains a challenge for the inflation fighters at the Federal Reserve.
4: And the Fed has promised repeatedly that it will get inflation under control. What is that going to take?
5: Yeah, not so long ago, investors were betting it was going to take a jump in interest rates. At their last meeting in July, Fed policymakers held their benchmark rate steady. But there were three members of the committee who voted to raise rates. One of those was Beth Hammack, the president of the Cleveland Federal Reserve Bank. Hammack later told Yahoo Finance it would be better for the central bank to act sooner rather than wait and let inflation get out of control.
7: I think about it a little bit like when you're driving your car. When you see that stop sign coming, you can either slowly pump your brakes, or if you're not paying attention, you have to jam on the brakes really fast. You know, my passengers usually prefer when I've got that gentle glide into it.
5: But this week's somewhat cooler inflation report could prompt the Fed to coast a little bit longer and see if inflation continues to moderate. Right now, that's the way a lot of investors are betting.
4: That is NPR's Scott Horsley. Scott, thank you.
5: You're welcome.
3: For more on the latest inflation data and what it means for consumers, we're joined by Caleb Silver. He's the editor-in-chief of the finance website Investopedia. Good morning, Caleb. Welcome to the program.
8: Good to be with you.
3: So inflation has cooled a bit, but the cost of living is still 3.4% higher than it was last year. Do you think that number will keep going down?
8: I think it may stay kind of where it is, but if you ask most American households, is inflation at 3.4%? They're going to say that feels kind of low, given the fact that the price of everything that we kind of need to spend money on continues to rise or just not fall that dramatically. And we're feeling it every single week, whether we're filling up at the gas pump or we're buying groceries. Everything just feels more expensive than it did last year, but certainly a lot more expensive than it did several years ago. So it's just mounting inflation year over year, month after month, and doesn't seem to want to go away.
3: Now, we heard about this drop in price on lettuce because of this extenuating circumstance. Did anything else, though, stand out to you in this report?
8: Well, lettuce can't live alone on lettuce. So
3: right.
8: If you look at some of the other things that have dropped, it's things like used cars and trucks and potentially medical care commodities. But when we're talking about the things that we have to buy, right, the needs that we buy on a week-in, week-out basis, those continue to remain sticky high. And I think retailers have figured out that price elasticity is kind of here to stay. We're used to paying these higher prices, and they have higher input prices themselves. So they've been able to pass it on to consumers, and we continue to spend even though we're going deeper into debt to do it.
3: Now, a lot of this has to do with the war in Iran. Gas prices are extremely high for Americans. But even if that ends tomorrow, how long do you think it will take for prices to start coming down?
8: You'll see it at the pump within a week or 2 weeks, and gas prices and oil prices in general have a way of rocketing up higher and then dropping like a feather. But roll the tape back to 2019. I know that's 7 years ago, but price increases have been super dramatic in things like groceries, which are up 33% since then, shelters up 35%, family health insurance up 38%. So all the things that used to feel like we could be affordable have risen in price, and plane tickets that used to cost $350 are now $450. And I think we've gotten used to those higher prices, and so have the companies that sell us those services and goods.
3: The Fed hasn't raised rates yet, even though inflation is higher than it would like. Why?
8: Because raising rates right now, especially when the job market seems vulnerable, and we learned that in July's jobs report, would probably have the opposite impact. That could actually spur inflation or at least slow the labor market. So the Fed's in a tricky place here. Kevin Warsh, the new Fed chair, says the Fed is very singularly focused on inflation, keeping it down or bringing it down to 2%. Well, we've had 64 straight months of inflation over 2%, and I don't think anybody really feels like we'll ever get back down to 2%. So if prices fall dramatically, then we have disinflation or potentially deflation, and that's a sign that the economy's in really bad shape. So the Fed's in a tricky spot here and seems to want to wait and see what the financial markets do before it makes its next move.
3: Do you think White House pressure is playing any role in the decisions that the Fed is making?
8: Well, Kevin Warsh says the Fed will remain independent, but we know the president would like lower interest rates for a variety of reasons. But right now, lowering rates or raising rates seems like a tricky move either way. If you raise rates right now, you're going to make it borrowing costs even harder for companies who will probably not hire as much or start to trim jobs. So they're in a tricky spot there. In terms of prices, well, sometimes the cure for higher prices is higher prices. Eventually, consumers and businesses tap out. We haven't reached that point yet. We continue to spend. We feel terrible about it. But we're just driving ourselves deeper into credit card debt, and household balance sheets are actually in decent shape compared to, say, where we were back in the great financial crisis.
3: Well, make that make sense. When you say everything's more expensive, it's feeling terrible for Americans, but they're still spending and balance sheets are okay?
8: Yeah, balance sheets are okay, even though we're driving ourselves deeper into debt, but we don't have the type of people to defaulting on their mortgages, defaulting on their car payments. That's starting to rise a little bit, but it's not in red alert territory. So you feel the pressure, and people feel terrible if you listen to consumer sentiment, if you listen to consumer expectations, but we still continue to spend. A lot of that is driven by the wealthier households, but all households are sort of forced to spend into this higher price regime that we've been in for, as I said, 64 months.
3: Do you worry about any other pinch points in the coming months if the cost of living keeps going up?
8: Yeah, if the cost of living keeps going up and people are not able to get by week after week, you're going to see people starting to default on their credit card loans, starting to default on their mortgages, and that could send the economy into a tailspin. Right now, we're heading into slower growth with higher prices, and that stagflation, that was the 1970s. It's not extreme yet, but it could get there.
3: Caleb Silver is editor-in-chief of Investopedia. Thank you, Caleb, for your time and your insights.
8: Thank you.
4: White House Press Secretary Karoline Leavitt is leaving her position at the end of the month. She's the youngest person to have served in the role, and Leavitt says she's leaving to spend more time with her two young children. Her departure comes as Trump and his party are facing dipping poll numbers ahead of the midterms. NPR's Deepa Shivaram has more.
9: Since January of last year, almost every time the briefing room's blue doors slid open, White House Press Secretary Karoline Leavitt was stepping up to the podium.
10: Good afternoon, everybody. How are we? Good to see all of you.
9: Earlier this year, the 28-year-old went on maternity leave after giving birth to her second child. Now, a mother of two kids under the age of three, Leavitt is leaving the White House to spend time with her family. In a post online, she called the decision to leave bittersweet. Trump called Leavitt one of his, quote, most trusted aides and said she would now serve as a top outside advisor as Republicans gear up for the midterm elections in November. Leavitt first started working for Trump at the end of his first administration. She also unsuccessfully ran for Congress in her home state of New Hampshire. Later, she worked for Trump's super PAC before coming on to his 2024 campaign as national press secretary. At the White House, Leavitt oversaw a lot of change.
10: We welcome independent journalists, podcasters, social media influencers, and content creators to apply for credentials to cover this White House.
9: The White House welcomed new media outlets, many of which are supportive of the president. In an unprecedented move, they also restricted access for the Associated Press and barred journalists from parts of the West Wing. In her departure announcement, she said she, quote, relished in holding the liberal media accountable. Leavitt would often accuse journalists of bias or dishonesty during briefings while staunchly defending the president and his agenda. Here she is in March, weeks after Trump and Israel launched a war against Iran.
10: There's been a lot of misreporting and intellectual dishonesty from the American media on why President Trump decided to launch this operation.
9: Trump was often complimentary of his press secretary, calling her a superstar. Last year, when Hungarian Prime Minister Viktor Orban visited the White House, Orban joked that he wanted Leavitt to come work for him.
11: You know what? That's a very good decision you just made. Please don't leave us, Caroline.
9: It has not yet been announced who will replace Leavitt, though while she was on maternity leave, several cabinet officials filled in to brief the press. Deepa Shivaram, NPR News, The White House.

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1: Yeah, well, if it were my family, I would.
2: Report for HPR comes from the Hawaii Department of Transportation. Time flies quickly for most people. Slowing down in life and on the road are opportunities to make memories and for them to last a lifetime.
3: This is HPR 1 at 819. I'm Mike Machado. A congressional candidate's campaign ad is raising concerns for its possible use of artificial intelligence. Independent candidate Nathan Berning aired a commercial against Democratic Congressman Ed Case. The ad shows a woman bearing a strong resemblance to the late Native Hawaiian scholar and activist Haunani K. Trask endorsing his campaign. State Senator Carl Rhodes spoke out against the seemingly AI-generated nature of the ad.
1: Yeah, well, if it were my family, I would be appalled. It's not just an insult to the family, of course, although they're the ones who feel it most acutely, but it's a problem for all of us, and we can't trust our own senses to know whether something is real or not. I think the other thing that it points out is that AI is here. It's not over the horizon, and you're not going to worry about it in a few years, but now the problems with it are here, and we've got to start grappling with them.
3: Benning claims that the woman in the commercial was an actress. He told HPR that he was unaware of who Haunani K. Trask was prior to the concerns. Trask died in 2021. It's a high surf advisory in effect for the south and west-facing shores of all islands, so be careful out there because now this storm that's been brewing has a name, Tropical Storm Lala, as of 5 o'clock this morning, 700 miles east-southeast of Hilo and a little under 1,000 miles east-southeast of Honolulu. We'll have more on that as the day goes on. Stay tuned. I'm Mike Machado. Thank you for listening to Morning Edition. It's 8:21.
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0: This is Morning Edition from NPR News. I'm Michelle Martin.
5: I'm Leila Faldin.
6: And I'm Steve Inskeep. Democratic Representative Ro Khanna is not shy about preparing to run for president.
7: You know, they said Lincoln had an engine of ambition that knew no rest. So I don't apologize for ambition. The question is it ambition for a public purpose?
6: He would be running as a progressive, which he discussed on the NPR video program Newsmakers.
8: Should Democrats nominate a more progressive candidate in 2028 than they have in the past?
7: Yes. But what does that mean? It means we need America's next New Deal. I believe we need a economic realignment in this country.
6: Ro Khanna is less prominent than other Californians who might run for president, Kamala Harris, Gavin Newsom. But he has raised his profile for years, involving himself in issues ranging from the Epstein files to taxing billionaires. And its expirations come as Democratic moderates and progressives battle for the party's future. Khanna represents Silicon Valley, home of trillion-dollar companies. He says he's for the Valley's enterprise and against its inequality.
7: Is that the country we want? That one-third of the nation's wealth is in my district?
6: He'd like to raise that question in a national campaign, though his wing of the party will first face a test. The political left is running candidates in high-profile races this fall. One of them is Abdul El-Sayed, running for Senate in Michigan. I suggested to Khanna that Michigan's election might reveal if a progressive could win the presidential swing state of Michigan in 2028. He disagreed.
7: I love Abdul's candidacy. I've endorsed him. I don't think any statewide race is a test on national prospects. By that logic, we would have had President Jeb Bush or President DeSantis. What matters...
8: But it's a state that Democrats must win.
7: Yes.
8: If he can't carry it, that might say something.
7: Well, but, you know, I do think he's going to win. But I believe what we need is Abdul's clarity on Medicare for all, Abdul's clarity on not having foreign wars, but also what I call economic patriotism, a strategy of industrial economic development, a strategy of new trade schools. The American people will look at a number of great candidates and they'll say, who can lead this country for the future? Who's going to deliver economic prosperity? Who can lead us around the world? And that's a very personal, deep bar that someone has to cross that is not the ChatGPT calculus of what swing state someone is winning.
8: There's been an interesting evolution in President Trump's rhetoric. Recently, he's moved on to calling you all communists.
5: The communists want to take their ruinous and deadly ideology of misery and squalor to every state in America, but we're not
8: going to
5: let them.
8: Which may sound absurd to you, but Republicans have often picked out a label like that and repeated it and repeated it and repeated it, and then it turned out to stick. Are you concerned about that?
7: Labels usually don't matter in American politics, in my view. I mean,
8: Are you kidding me?
7: We've been calling the guy a fascist for 10 years, and he's won two terms. Communist, fascist. Well, here's what people care about. What are you going to do for them?
8: Ro Khanna is the son of Indian immigrants, an official in President Obama's administration, and, he says, a capitalist. He says he wants to save capitalism from itself. For a decade, he has represented a very liberal district where some of the biggest tech leaders turned out to support President Trump.
7: There are a number of reasons for that. First, they want no regulation on AI. They want no regulation on cryptocurrencies. They want to be seen as the founders of civilization, carrying civilization on their back, where they're trying for immortality and think of themselves almost as demigods, the Peter Thiels and the Elon Musks. It's an arrogance.
8: If you think about someone like Mark Zuckerberg or some other tech executives who showed up at the president's inauguration, do you think they're just blowing with the wind?
7: Yes. I think there's opportunism.
8: Meaning if the wind blows differently, they will be different for the next president.
7: Yes. Now, whether the next president wants them or not is a different question. But my view is what we should mobilize these technology leaders to do is to invest in America. Let's make sure that we have a federal jobs program. If you're a young person graduating high school or college and you're having a difficulty getting a job, why don't we hire people for 4 years to rebuild communities, rebuild this country, and then defend employee jobs with bargaining? We need truck drivers on trucks. The idea of just having self-driving trucks with no truck drivers or planes without pilots is the wrong way to develop an economy. We want to be improving worker productivity, not displacing it.
8: Is there any Silicon Valley leader or billionaire whose move to the right actually surprised you?
7: Elon. I mean, Elon Musk blurred my first book when I came out of the Obama administration. I've known him for years. And it's this lack of social obligation. You know, I was in New York. I saw the Rockefeller Center, whatever else you think of about Rockefeller. You know, he funded the university I went to, University of Chicago. He funded all of these public libraries and museums. So did Carnegie. And you look at his plaque that was in the sort of Rockefeller Center, and he talks about how he's just a custodian of the money and he really will be judged by his public impact. And you don't have today's founders creating libraries and universities. I mean, they're trying for their own immortality. They're trying to get to Mars. There's not a sense that they need to care about what happens in Lordstown, Ohio.
8: Elon Musk has actively said there is no effective way for me to give away my money for the public good. He doesn't think that that's really practical.
7: Well, he doesn't think that it's necessary. In other words, these people, someone said to me, which was such an insight, they said, these folks would have been the conquerors in a different era. They think that Elon Musk having this money, Zuckerberg having this money, Peter Thiel having this money, that they're going to carry American civilization on their backs. And it's dangerous.
8: You represent part of the country that has a huge economic growth, as you mentioned, that also terrifies a lot of people. And I think even including some people in the tech world themselves wonder about the end of humanity or the end of democracy. I don't know if you have those fears or not, but I'd like to ask in the biggest way possible, what terrifies you? What keeps you up at night?
7: That we're at a breaking point in America, and that if we don't do something dramatically different, we may break. And I tell people all the time, I'm 49 years old. I'm about to turn 50. I'm the nice guy. I just want a new social contract. Have you met these folks in their 30s? They want pitchforks and torches.
8: Ro Khanna, thanks. It's been a pleasure talking with you.
7: Thank you.
8: The California lawmaker spoke on the NPR video program Newsmakers. You can watch our discussion of data centers and Jeffrey Epstein. The video is on the NPR app and on YouTube. This is NPR News.
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3: Good morning. This is Morning Edition on HPR 1. I'm Mike Machado at 8:30. A series of improvement projects are getting underway on Oahu thanks to funding from Honolulu's Climate Resiliency Fund. HPR's Savannah Harriman-Pote takes a look at where that money is going.
11: Special funds are not new. Honolulu has almost 70 funds that channel money towards everything from rental assistance to municipal golf courses. But the Climate Resiliency Fund is the first dedicated pot of money for city climate projects.
12: This is not only unique for the city and county of Honolulu, but for all four counties in Hawaii.
11: That's Kealoha Fox. She's the executive director of the city's Office of Climate Change, Sustainability, and Resiliency, which administers the Climate Fund. Voters approved a ballot measure to set aside a small fraction of the city's property tax revenue for climate work. Last fiscal year, that amounted to about $8.5 million. Lawmakers noted some specific issues they wanted the fund to address, like cesspools and high energy costs. The Climate Office supported a loan fund for cesspool conversions and another program that helps residents retrofit their homes to lower electricity bills. Fox says those types of projects tackle multiple problems at once.
12: You can do climate solutions at the same time as you can also address affordability and cost of living on this island. And for us, that's a real core part of our strategy.
11: Honolulu's Department of Parks and Recreation is getting money from the Climate Fund this year for four projects, including one that will create a new community garden at the Asin Community Park in Ewa Beach. Park and Rec's department spokesperson, Nate Sirota, says this project will help meet soaring demand.
13: We have wait lists for community garden plots that go several years. I think in some cases, it's actually close to a decade for some of the more popular community garden sites in town.
11: Sirota says this project advances another priority of the Climate Fund, local food security.
13: Our recreational gardening program, you know, not only teaches folks about the joys of gardening, but also gives them the opportunity to supplement their diets with, you know, herbs and some fruits and vegetables that they're able to grow on their plots.
11: Residents will still have to wait a few years before their first harvest in Ewa. Sirota says that construction likely won't start on the new garden until 2027 or 2028. In the meantime, advocates are pushing for a brand new fund that would make food security the main focus. Aliyah Herman is the director of advocacy for the Hawaii Food Bank. She says 250,000 people on Oahu are currently food insecure, and the problem may be getting worse.
14: We see numbers going up in terms of households with children. It's a huge issue and really the main reason we feel like the city needs to take action.
11: Like the Climate Fund, the Food Security Fund would use city revenue from property taxes to finance projects.
14: Food security, much like climate, it's not something you can solve with kind of one-off annual appropriations and uncertain amounts of funding in response. We need sustained, reliable sources of funding. We need long-term investments. And so establishing a food security fund would do just that.
11: Oahu voters will decide whether to approve the Food Security Fund in the upcoming election. It will be the very first proposal on their ballot. Savannah Harriman-Pote, HPR News.
3: We now have Tropical Storm Lala as of 5 o'clock this morning. It was about 700 miles east-southeast of Honolulu and a little under 700 miles east-southeast of Hilo, a little under 1,000 miles east-southeast of Honolulu. It's tracking west-northwest. We'll have more on that later on. It's HPR One.
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15: It's Morning Edition from NPR News. I'm Leila Fadel.
0: And I'm Michelle Martin. Good morning. In Colombia, the clock is ticking.
15: After Monday's powerful earthquake that killed more than 260 people, each day that goes by means the chances of finding survivors drop.
0: Nearly 500 people are still missing. Reporter John Otis is in Cali. That's a city in western Colombia that was one of the hardest hit by the quake. And he's with us now once again. John, good morning.
16: Good morning, Michelle.
0: So it's been 3 days since the earthquake struck. You've been there for much of that time. Are search and rescue teams still going to be able to find survivors?
16: Yes, that's very much possible. I've spoken with rescue workers elsewhere who've pulled people out of collapsed buildings after 6 days. One factor is climate, and here in Cali, the warm weather could help trap people stay alive. That said, Colombian officials know they're in a race against the clock. At a news conference yesterday, Cali Mayor Alejandro Eder said they have identified 7 sites in the earthquake zone where they have the best chance to save people. Let's listen.
17: Necesitamos mucho orden en las 7 zonas de rescate. Necesitamos mucho silencio. Necesitamos espacio para que los caninos de rescate.
16: So here the mayor is calling on Cali residents to avoid the disaster zone so as not to create traffic jams or to get in the way of rescue teams. Another reason is that workers inside the building need silence so they can use their listening devices to detect signs of life.
0: Can you tell us more about these search and rescue teams?
16: Well, most are from Colombia, which has a fairly robust civil defense system, but search and rescue teams have also arrived from the U.S., Mexico, and other countries. You also see hundreds of volunteers doing the backbreaking work of removing rubble. I met one of them, a software developer from Cali. His name was Andres Cifuentes. He spent the past 2 days cutting through rebar and pulling chunks of concrete from a collapsed building. And as you'll hear, we kept our voices down to avoid disturbing the search teams listening for survivors.
18: ¿Qué tan difícil son las condiciones acá?
19: No, está complicado. En la mayoría del edificio cayó una losa sobre la otra y no quedaron casi...
16: Cifuentes is telling me that all 5 floors of this particular building collapsed right on top of one another, and that leaves little space for survivors. But he also vows not to give up.
0: You mentioned Cali's mayor. You were able to spend some time with him during these recovery efforts.
16: Yes, I tagged along with Mayor Alejandro Eyre as he visited a food distribution center. There he consoled quake victims who had lost their homes and thanked people arriving with donations. He looked pretty beat, but he actually sounded optimistic. For example, he thinks the city will get a lot of money from the national government to rebuild homes, hospitals, and the 167 schools that were knocked down.
20: You can sit down and start crying, or you can see it as a huge opportunity to rebuild 167 schools as brand new modern schools, you know? So I think that's the way you have to look at it.
16: Yeah, and I'll just note that the mayor hadn't slept since Monday's earthquake. So as soon as our interview ended, he took off to catch a well-deserved nap.
0: And you deserve one too, because you haven't slept either. That is John Otis reporting from Cali. John, thank you.
16: Thank you.
15: Georgia is in the middle of a data center boom. There are more than 270 data centers across the state. Opposition to them is uniting citizens across traditional partisan divides. Grant Blankenship of Georgia Public Broadcasting reports.
21: By mid-July, rumors that a data center is coming to the city of Albany in southwest Georgia demand attention.
22: Is this going to happen?
23: No, that hasn't been established yet.
21: To be clear, the city manager says there's no data center deal in Albany, but city leaders are putting on a series of public sessions on data centers anyway to clear the air. Meanwhile, out in the lobby of this high school auditorium, Lauren Dormany is organizing for another meeting.
1: We will have citizens lining up for their 5 minutes for as long as it takes, if they'll allow it.
21: She's rallying people in Albany to organize in nearby Mitchell County against the construction of a natural gas power plant, which the state wouldn't even need without the data center boom. Mitchell County is majority white and Republican, while the county surrounding Albany is majority black and Democratic. Dormany says she's been trying to get people to look past those labels.
1: So I've told people we're going to have to come together. You're going to have to sit beside people that don't look like you because we all drink water and we're all on the same aquifer.
21: University of Tennessee sociologist Nikki Luke studies the connection between electrical utilities, civil rights, and democracy. And she's been paying attention to how data centers are breaking down political silos.
6: There is crossing racial lines, crossing class lines. People are finding solidarity across difference in fighting data centers.
21: Because, she says, the data center issue is landing in communities, often white, often suburban, veering into rural, which historically haven't been saddled with this kind of environmental burden. And so even if this is new to them,
6: they're learning from environmental justice communities and from urban communities about how to grapple with what's happening.
21: Lauren Dormany tells people she believes that unity is the last thing data center developers want.
1: And I have to remind them that they are banking on us being red team, blue team.
21: 150 miles to the north of Albany, in the small city of Monticello, Terry Saunders.
22: I am the chair of the Jasper County Democratic Party.
21: And Mary Patrick.
23: I'm the chair of the Republican Party.
21: Have teamed up to fight an effort to annex a chunk of property out in Jasper County into the city limits of the county seat, Monticello. Patrick says her research taught her annexations like this are a data center red flag.
23: The thing with the data centers, I've been reading about them for over a year, and the MO is kind of you annex the property and then pretty much you get to do whatever you want once you annex in.
21: For one thing, there's a data center moratorium out in the county, but not in the city. And an annexation like this was the first step in a data center development in a neighboring town. Their developers promised to quintuple tax revenues. Patrick and Saunders have been rallying their fellow party members at city council meetings that get a little rowdy.
24: Listen to me very clearly. We do not want a data center.
21: The city council ultimately approved the annexation. So Patrick and Saunders say they will continue to work together, the way Saunders says they did the last time the county faced what felt like an existential crisis.
22: When we had the tornado in the north part of the county in January of 23.
21: Mary Patrick says now, like back in 23, party labels don't matter.
23: I don't go up to people and say, are you a Democrat? You know, and I've never had somebody come up and say, well, are you a Republican?
21: Patrick says all they want to do is preserve what they have. For NPR News, I'm Grant Blankenship in Monticello, Georgia.
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3: This is HPR 1 at 8:42. I'm Mike Machado. A new philanthropic effort at the University of Hawaii aims to help fund the school's athletic programs. UH has announced the Shoji Society, named after former women's volleyball coach Dave Shoji, will recognize and encourage significant donations to UH sports. UH Athletics Director Matt Elliott says it's the major giving component of the school's new Bose Athletic Club.
11: Special funds are not new. Honolulu has almost 70 funds that channel money towards everything from rental assistance to municipal...
3: Check that. Wrong piece of sound again. It's been a morning, let me tell you. Shoji Society members will get access to exclusive events, access to athletics leadership, special game day experiences. Funds will help UH pay student-athletes as name, image, likeness opportunities, allow them to get paid more and become more important, how they decide which school to attend. Sea Life Park has been acquired by the Hawaiian Council. This is the first time in the venue's 62-year history. that it will be under Native Hawaiian stewardship. The Oahu Park was previously owned by mainland company Hirshan Family Entertainment. Land at Sison is owned by the state and leased by Hawaii Pacific University. Those involved in the transition say this is an opportunity to expand the cultural knowledge and experience available at the park. Kuhio Lewis is the council's CEO.
5: Those animals are all part of our genealogy, our Hawaiian genealogy. They're part of our mo'okualhao, our stories. And I feel like under the curation and the stewardship, not only to care for them in a way that needs to be cared, but to tell their story, the genealogy that they share with us, with this place, with our homeland. You know, oftentimes you don't get to choose kuleana or responsibility. It comes to you. And as we started to think about it and connect the vision and the possibilities, it started to become clear to us that this was something we wanted to do.
3: Sea Life Park will continue normal operations with no interruptions. Lewis said the long-term plan still being shaped, but there will be updates over the next few months. Of course, we're keeping track of what is now Tropical Storm Lala, moving east, north, northwest, northwest at about 10 miles per hour, sustained winds of 40 miles per hour. It's about 700 miles east-southeast of Hilo. As of 5 o'clock this morning, a little under 1,000 miles east-southeast of Honolulu. We'll have more on that at the top of the hour. It's HPR 1.
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15: It's Morning Edition from NPR News. I'm Leila Faldin.
0: And I'm Michelle Martin. The Los Angeles Lakers are changing hands again. Venture capitalist Joshua Kushner and former Disney CEO Bob Iger confirm they are buying the team. The Associated Press, relying on anonymous sources, reports the price is $12.5 billion. NPR has not independently confirmed that amount, and the sale still needs league approval. But if that is the sale price, it would be the highest sale price for a team in sports history. In a statement, Kushner and Iger say they are, quote, deeply honored for the opportunity to become stewards of the Los Angeles Lakers. For more, we reached Mike Vorkunov. He reports on the NBA and the business of basketball for The Athletic, and he's with us now. Good morning, Mike.
7: Good morning.
0: So the Lakers' current owner, investment manager Mark Walter, set a record last year when he bought a controlling share of the NBA team for $10 billion. Why sell it now?
7: That's a great question and what everyone was wondering about. Obviously, making 25% in less than a year is probably a pretty good deal for an investment manager. But on the other hand, Mark Walter also has some legal issues at the moment. There's been reporting from Bloomberg that the federal government is investigating him and the companies that he owns for potential financial improprieties. And it sure seems to come at the same time as he may need money to deal with that. And so obviously selling the Lakers for $2.5 billion more valuation than you bought them for a year ago can help with that.
0: So when you look at other sports ventures by Josh Kushner and Bob Iger, is there any pattern or a hint of a strategy there?
7: There isn't yet. You know, Josh Kushner, through his private equity firm, Thrive Capital, started kind of an offshoot that's meant to buy into things that can outlast technology, as is his pitch. And in April, they bought a minority stake in a baseball team, the San Francisco Giants. And then late last month, it seemed like they were going to be the lead investors in a financial spinoff for FIFA, you know, that would commercialize the World Cup and other events that they had. Except when it went public, it got so much blowback amongst the soccer world and everyone else. They had to kill it. It's made the FIFA president put his job in jeopardy now. And so it seems like they pivoted the money they were going to use on that to instead buy control of the Lakers.
0: But, you know, Bob Iger told the California Post that he and Kushner had been looking at a possible NBA expansion in Las Vegas. So I was just, you know, wondering why is this a more attractive option? And is that Vegas team still kind of in the cards?
7: They had been looking at a team in Las Vegas, that's right. And, you know, in Las Vegas, it looks like it's going to be kind of a frothy bidding market there. You know, there's a number of interested bidders. They're all raising a lot of money. And while the Lakers may cost more than a Vegas expansion team would, you know, you get to buy the Los Angeles Lakers, which are probably the marquee team in you know, NBA history, one of the marquee sports franchises, period.
0: Oh, say, stop it, stop. I'm sorry, New Yorker here, excuse me. I think you meant the Knicks, but I get what you're saying. I understand what you're saying.
7: I'm not getting in the middle of this. Okay. I'm just saying they may have more championships to go with.
0: Okay, fair point.
7: But, yeah.
0: So what would be the next step for this sale?
7: The league has to approve it. The board of governors have to approve it. And that's probably just the, you know, pro forma at this point with someone like Bob Iger, who has a long, decades-long relationship with the NBA, and Josh Kushner, who's already been vetted and approved as a minority owner for the Miami Heat.
0: That is Mike Vorkunov with The Athletic. Mike, keep us posted. Thank you so much.
7: Thank you.

0: This is Morning Edition from NPR News. I'm Michelle Martin.
1: And I'm Leila Fadel.
2: Good morning. Happy Thursday. It's Morning Edition on HPR 1. I'm Mike Machado at 8:49. A Honolulu-based art exhibit is coming to a close this weekend. Cast It, the Korean Tiger, brings together 10 artists to reflect on the Korean folk art, Minhwa. The exhibit was inspired by Korean tigers. The work involved using 3D printers to create blank sculptures of Korean tigers, each about 10 inches tall. Some of the tigers have red eye gems and spikes. Others have peaches on their heads. These are the examples that local artist Lauren Hannah Chan says are displayed.
3: I think that in general there was a lot of talk about the tigers and what that represents and the process of how it was made and just kind of like enjoying the like humor in a lot of the tigers, because the Korean tiger is, especially the Korean folk art tiger, it looks very humorous by design.
2: The exhibit will be on display until this Sunday. State regulators have given Hawaiian Electric the green light to solicit bids for new renewable energy projects. HECO is looking to bring about 1,600 gigawatt hours of solar and wind power onto Oahu and Hawaii Island grids. That represents about 40% increase in the utility's total renewable generation. It's also seeking to expand battery storage capacity and renewable firm power. The utility says this new round of projects will come online between 2031 and 2034. The approaching storm is already causing disruption to Hawaii's shipping, regardless of how much we get in the way of rough seas. Young Brothers today will not accept livestock, refrigerated cargo, or hazmat shipments on Honolulu sailings to Niuliuli, Kahului, or Kauai High. Aho for listening to Morning Edition on member-supported HPR 1. I'm Mike Machado. The time in the islands is 8:51.
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4: From Marketplace in Los Angeles, I'm Nova Safo in for Kimberly Adams. The Treasury Department is changing a Biden-era rule intended to help prevent money laundering. The rule required all businesses to disclose foreign ownership. Marketplace's Nancy Marshall-Genzer has more.
6: Under the Biden-era rule, both foreign and domestic businesses were required to list their owners with the Treasury Department. Erica Hanichak is with the FACT Coalition, an alliance of groups concerned about financial fraud.
7: We're talking about human trafficking networks, cartels and fentanyl trafficking, Iranian sanctions evasion.
6: Now, under a new rule, Treasury says only foreign companies or pooled investment vehicles like hedge funds or mutual funds will have to list their owners. Treasury says it's removing a, quote, burdensome reporting requirement. But Hanichak says U.S. businesses only had to list basic things like their owner's name, address, and date of birth. She says the new rule will
7: open the floodgates for dirty money entering the United States.
6: Josh McLeod of the National Federation of Independent Business is glad the reporting rule no longer applies to U.S. companies because he says it required millions of small businesses to register their owners.
8: These are the mom and pop shops in your community. They're the farmers. They are all the folks that come and work on your HVAC.
6: McLeod says he does want to limit money laundering, but government agencies like the IRS already have the information necessary to do that. Sapita Rowland is with the Claros Group, a financial services consulting firm.
9: You need to collaborate. You need to understand what law enforcement needs from this information, where it's going to sit within the government, how it gets filed.
6: But Rowland says the government has been trying to figure that out with legislation and various rules for the past decade. I'm Nancy Marshall-Genzer for Marketplace.
4: Prices at the wholesale level were unchanged from June to July. That's according to data released this morning by the Labor Department. On an annual basis, the producer price index was up 4.7%, continuing a steady decline from a high of 5.9% in May. Diane Swong, chief economist at the audit, tax, and advisory firm KPMG, says the latest data shows tariff-related price increases are starting to abate. But
10: what we aren't seeing in the next shoe to drop is the bump in inflation due to data centers and the extraordinary demand for chips. In the CPI, we also saw the increase in computer prices at their fastest pace in 1 month on record. Same thing for smartphones. And it's not like most people can just choose as a discretionary purchase their smartphone anymore. This is how most people communicate with each other these days.
4: Also, July's wholesale data showed a 0.7% decrease in goods prices, but a more than 2% increase in construction costs. Let's do the numbers. Well, the Dow Jones Industrial Average is up 70 points, about 0.1%. The S&P 500 Index is up 0.6%. And the NASDAQ Composite Index is up an entire 1.1% now.
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4: President Trump posted yesterday that the U.S. has total control over the Strait of Hormuz, the waterway off Iran's coast. But data shows Hormuz remains essentially shut. 8 vessels went through on Tuesday, 7 using a route approved by Iran. More than 100 traveled the route before the war. Oil markets, unlike at the start of the conflict, have remained relatively calm over all this. To explain why, I'm joined by Russ Mould, investment director at the UK-based investment platform AJ Bell. Welcome.
1: Good day, Nova.
4: Can you help make sense of the oil markets for us right now? Why do they not seem concerned?
1: The major reason is that ever since the initial peace agreement in April and then the memorandum of understanding between Washington and Tehran in June, the financial markets have taken the view that the escalation period of the conflict is over and that therefore the logical conclusion of that is de-escalation and ultimately some kind of peaceful settlement. And that has been their core thesis really ever since April. So that's why West Texas Intermediate is not even above $90 a barrel right now, but trading somewhere near 87. Now, what I would say is that that is a futures price for 1 month delivery. And there are different grades of oil where, depending on where it's produced in America or in the world. And there have been higher prices paid for immediate delivery. So some oil consumers are concerned about supply. And also, if you look at the crack spread, which is the equivalent of 2 barrels of diesel and a barrel of gasoline, regard to a barrel of oil, then the crack spread, so the amount of money that refiners are making, that's still really, really elevated. And that tells you that refiners are worried about supply as well. So even if the futures price is calm, the physical market lesser, and that may reflect the fact that, as you said, Nova, the straits are still not fully open by any means.
4: Despite that kind of underlying nervousness, is there relative calm in the kind of headline market because there is some level of demand destruction going on globally?
1: The best cure for high prices is high prices, because over time they either destroy demand or they stimulate use of alternatives or they stimulate supply. And that's economics 101. So that's a really, really good point. And the International Energy Agency is still saying that if, as when the straits open, they're still talking about a super glut of oil supply, because overall we're trying to move to more renewable sources of fuel over time. And they believe there is still no shortage of actual supply once normal service resumes. Now, clearly the challenge is when does normal service resume? But at the moment, at least, that those who crunch all of the databases still think that when things are normal, there's plenty of the stuff lying around for people to consume and use.
4: There may be some time still before there is some sense of normalcy or at least a diplomatic resolution to this conflict. And, you know, winter is not far away. We're in the middle of a sweltering summer, but winter is not far away. And presumably people will need to heat their homes. What happens in a few months to oil prices?
1: You know, America is very polite in that it publishes its oil reserves every single week. And they are dropping very, very quickly. They're at the lowest level since the early 1980s, and the Strategic Petroleum Reserve is gradually draining away, which America is also using to try and, you know, put some degree of cap on the oil price and help Americans with prices at the pump, which makes sense, but it only lasts for so long. And if I was Iranian, well, I'd be looking at that figure going down every week, and I'd be looking at the midterms in November and wondering how much leverage I can exercise by dragging this out for as long as I possibly can.
4: Russ Mould at AJ Bell, thank you very much.
1: Thank you.
4: I'm Nova Safo with the Marketplace Morning Report. 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
1: 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Actor and playwright John Leguizamo's done a lot. Now he has a kid's book. We'll talk about it and his role as Eumaeus in The Odyssey. He wore blinding contact lenses 14 hours a day.
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1: Wednesday this week presented a total solar eclipse visible from parts of Europe, Greenland, and Iceland. But for Spain, it's just the first of back-to-back eclipses, with another one taking place next year. Our reporter in Spain brings us a scene from the path of totality and asks Spaniards how they're preparing for part two of the doubleheader in 2027. I'm Marco Werman. That's next time on The World.
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3: From NPR and WBUR, I'm Scott Tong.
4: And I'm Indira Lakshmanan. It's Here and Now. The Trump administration plans to spend nearly $1 billion on White House construction projects, and much of that price tag will be footed by taxpayers. That's according to a new investigation by the Washington Post, and it contradicts President Trump's public statements. For more, we're joined now by Washington Post investigative reporter Sarah Blaski. Welcome, Sarah.
5: Thanks so much for having me.
4: So you looked into President Trump's renovations and construction projects for the White House, and it turns out that it goes way beyond that ballroom we've heard so much about. Together, you calculated these projects are totaling nearly $1 billion. So tell us, what are all the projects and how important are they to the running of the White House?
5: These projects include everything from an underground location where Secret Service can screen visitors to things like moving statues around. Those plans total, as you said, over $900 million, according to contracts and planning documents that we've reviewed.
4: So everything from renovations to the Rose Garden, new tiling to a helipad on the White House lawn. Okay. President Trump knocked down the entire East Wing, which included many offices, to build this massive 90,000 square foot ballroom. He promised us that taxpayers wouldn't pay a penny for this. Is that still the case?
5: My colleagues and I have previously reported that the estimated cost of the ballroom and the structure around it is going to be about $600 million. Taxpayers are on the hook for at least half of that and a lot more of those other projects we just talked about.
4: So you report that many of the White House construction projects under President Trump were awarded using no-bid contracts. So I have to ask, first, why? And second, is that even legal?
5: No-bid contracts are faster than going out to bid. And the Trump administration's priority has been getting as much of this construction done as quickly as possible. The other argument that the administration has made in response to our questions about this is that there are national security concerns. They say even acknowledging the existence of some of these projects would be a matter of national security. And that is one of the carve-outs that agencies can use to avoid a bidding process. Now, I will say this, the president himself has given reporters tours of these various projects. It's not a secret.
4: Yeah.
5: Now, I want to make this point to you as well. These contracts are routed through a tiny office in the White House called the Executive Residence. The Executive Residence is not an agency, so it is not subject to those same rules.
4: Well, we know that the reason for having these agency rules and for having contracts where companies are competing against each other to underbid dates back at least to the 1980s defense spending buildup, when in the Pentagon it was revealed that they were paying exorbitant markups on very basic things like $18 for a light bulb, $640 back then for a toilet seat. And, you know, the government tried to reform that. And we know that under the Constitution, it's Congress's job to appropriate taxpayer funds for government projects. So it sounds like you're saying the Trump administration skipped that step and instead has reallocated funds from other federal agencies directly into this White House office that you're talking about?
5: That's correct. So normally, if you're going to do a major construction, the administration goes to Congress and Congress allocates the funds. And instead, the White House has basically been taking a little bit of money from one pot, another pot, Secret Service, White House Military Office, and accumulating it in an account called the White House Repair and Restoration Account. Now, Congress allocates about $2.5 million a year to that account. Again, it's for basic maintenance, refurnishing, that kind of thing, of the president's private home. Now that account has over $875 million in it. and it has come from all of these other sources, raising questions on both sides of the aisle about whether those funds are being used for the purpose that Congress had initially intended.
4: Well, the big news here is that an appeals court last Friday told the president that he has to stop work on the East Wing ballroom and get congressional approval. Trump didn't like that ruling. He said he's going to appeal. Do you see this case going all the way up to the Supreme Court? And in the meantime, has the White House stopped construction on the East Wing ballroom?
5: So this ruling doesn't go into effect for 2 weeks. And so if there is going to be a pause on construction, it won't happen yet. The Trump administration has said that it intends to appeal to the Supreme Court. And so we are expecting that news to break any day now.
4: Well, the president, of course, famously was a real estate developer. Is he spending most of his time on thinking about these projects? And are taxpayers going to be left holding the bag for the price?
5: This is what he's done with much of his career. He and his administration refer to him as the builder in chief. He wants to be part of the nitty-gritty of these projects. For example, some of our reporting has revealed that he negotiated the price of concrete related to his helipad. And so I do think that that signals to us what his priorities are. And so far, it appears that taxpayers are paying well over half of the bill for those things.
4: That's Sarah Blasky, an investigative reporter for The Washington Post, on her exclusive reporting on the price of the White House renovations and the no-bid contract. Sarah, thank you so much for joining us.
5: So glad to be here.
3: In Puerto Rico's capital, San Juan, residents have endured water rationing for nearly a week. That is 48 hours with water, 48 without. The U.S. territory is in a water crisis because of drought and because of old leaky infrastructure. Laura N. Perez Sanchez joins us from San Juan now, where she lives. She's an independent investigative reporter and editor. Laura, welcome to the program.
6: Thank you. Thank you so much.
3: How has the rationing gone? Have you lost water?
6: I have, even though I'm in a neighborhood that is supposed to be not affected by the rationing. So I would say that sums it up. It's been quite chaotic, the start of the rationing, because people are not... It is not following what the government said. It seems that now it's a little bit better, but yeah, it was a little bit chaotic at the beginning.
3: Does that mean, you know, people can't really schedule, they don't know exactly when the water's going to be off. It just can go off anytime. That's the reality?
6: Well, I would say we wake up in the morning and ask ourselves, do we have water? I think that we're all doing that. But also the thing is that people didn't have water even before the rationing officially started. Mm. So it hasn't changed a lot for many people who have been going without water for more than a year.
3: You have been reporting for the New York Times about how people have been kind of trying to deal with the shortage. One restaurant owner collecting condensation from an air conditioner unit to have water to flush toilets. Another man with a tanker truck delivering water for a private company. What human stories stick out to you?
6: I'd say those two, just like they did to you, they are very impressive. I think that people, what I really gather from people is their frustration. I think that people, unfortunately, have grown used to dealing with crisis here in Puerto Rico. Mm. And people find ways, just like that restaurant owner. When we saw that, I was like, okay, so this is Puerto Rico in a nutshell. You find a way to keep going. And he said to me, I'm not going to close. They're not going to win. I'm not going to close. I'm going to do whatever I have to do. I'll adapt. Yes.
3: So does he actually collect enough from the dripping of the AC unit to run his toilet? He gets enough water?
6: It was quite a lot. It was quite a lot. You can see the photos in the story in the New York Times. And it was quite a lot he's using it for, you know, to flush the toilets if a client has an emergency and needs the bathroom. But usually they're closed. Their bathrooms are closed. And they have it just in case, you know, because he wants to be accommodating for his, you know, to his clients.
3: Yeah. You've been talking, I gather, to water infrastructure experts in Puerto Rico. How do they talk about the problem, the dimensions of the problem?
6: Yes, I think this is the most important part of this, that we need to understand. They tell me that this is a decades-long issue that's been going on. It's a decaying infrastructure that is, you know, has a is collapsing. That's what we're living. It has to do with there are problems with the pipelines that haven't been maintained properly, and they need updating. But there's also the aspect of austerity. Puerto Rico has been under austerity measures for more than a decade now, and there's that sense that public spending is not well seen, and they need money to repair and to, first of all, to identify. That's one of the things. They don't know where these big leaks are, but the numbers tell them that there are big leaks. Experts say that we lose close to 60% of the water that gets processed by the water system, that it doesn't get to customers. And for example, there's one fact that I think is very, speaks loudly of the issue. It's true that we are under a drought, but for example, the reservoir that is right now applying a rationing scheme for clients,
3: yes,
6: that reservoir loses close to more than 20 million gallons a day from the water that it extracts. So we are losing the water along the way, and it's
3: everywhere along the way, in the pipes, yes, in the reservoir.
6: Yes.
3: Do you know losing how? I mean, is water leaking out, or are people taking the water, you know, from the pipes? Do you know?
6: What experts tell me is that there are different categories to measure the losing the water as we speak. But they say that they think it's leaks, but they haven't identified all of them to amount to so much. So that needs to be figured out. They need to figure it out so that they can repair it.
3: Yeah. Just briefly going forward, is there any official announcement, any transparency about how long this rationing is going to go? I know you're saying this rationing is not brand new, but any idea how long it goes?
6: Well, the drought seems to be, is going to last for a long time. That's what meteorologists are forecasting, and maybe to the end of the year. It rained yesterday. It wasn't a lot. We are bracing for a long, long crisis. That's the truth.
3: Journalist Laura N. Perez Sanchez. Hang in there, Laura. Thank you very much.
6: Thank you so much. Thank you.
3: You're listening to Here and Now.

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6: This is Here and Now. In Blue Ash, Ohio, not far from Springfield, Ohio, the ICE office is requiring Haitian immigrants to check in and put on ankle monitors. Last week, the U.S. government ended temporary protected status, TPS, for 350,000 Haitians, clearing the way for their potential deportation. Hundreds have shown up outside the field office in protest and to support those affected. And that includes Vilas Dorsonville. He's executive director of the nonprofit Haitian Support Center in Springfield, Ohio. And he joins us. Vilas, welcome back to the program.
7: Thank you for having me.
6: Vilas, what are you seeing at this ICE office? I understand it's not far from Springfield, Ohio.
7: Yeah, basically what I've been seeing at the ICE office is folks who've been receiving letters and asking them to go for that type of check-in. And when they got there, they are being interviewed, asking them questions about themselves and their families, and offer them $2,600 to go home, even though I haven't heard any people who've been receiving that money. Once they get there, they came out with these ankle shackles or ankle monitors on the feet.
6: Ankle monitors. So everyone comes out with an ankle monitor, as best you know?
7: Yes, except if there is a pregnant woman, they put it on her wrist instead of putting it on her ankle.
6: And is the idea that means they can't go far?
7: They can't go far, yeah. And they have to control their actions on a daily basis.
6: And this $2,600, is that basically an offer? If you leave the country willingly, the U.S. government will give you $2,600. That's the deal being offered?
7: Yes, and most of the time, folks would have agreed to take it, but they know that the gang members back home, they're all over the social media, and that would put them in more danger if they take that money to go back home, because they will know that they have that $2,600 and they will be automatically a target when they get home with that money.
6: Oh, face huge risk from so many of the gangs that control much of the capital. Yeah, Port-au-Prince.
7: Yes.
6: Vilas, I understand you've been getting up every morning very early to drive down to this ICE facility to help these people being called in. What do they need? What can you provide?
7: Basically, as a community center, we make sure that we provide them with transportation, and we provide them with interpretation. And also, we try to be there with them just to support them psychologically speaking, because they are very terrified going to those appointments.
6: Of course they are. Can you talk a bit about the lives of these individuals called into these meetings? How long in general have they been in the U.S.? What is their job and family life?
7: Basically, they have been in the U.S. Some of them have been in the U.S. more than 5 years, 2 years, or 3 years. Some of them live with their kids. They have a very steady job, and they are still working. And they give them a paper if they got pulled over by police officers to show the police that they're not criminals, even though they have that ankle monitor on. So those are peaceful folks who just like being here. They go to work on a daily basis, but they are being targeted. And those people, some of them just confused because they don't understand the system, and they know that they used to put ankle shackle on criminals. So now they're asking questions why they put those ankle shackles on them, but we don't have an answer to their questions.
6: Right. They're not convicted of a crime. Yeah. Viles, you are Haitian, and I understand you are a TPS holder. TPS status, of course, ended last week. So what is it like for you to balance this work that you're doing for other Haitians and to cope with the future for yourself?
7: Basically, I've been helping my folks, but I've been fighting for myself too, because I'm on the same boat. I used to be a TPS holder. I'm not anymore. And I'm just now an asylum seeker. So I think that the workload that I have on my back in the community is very important. And I'm doing it for people I know who are in danger, because I know if they return home, how that will look like for them. So, including myself. So when I do that, I do it for us. I just don't do it for them, but for us as Haitians, because we're on the same boat. I don't know what the future will hold for us, but our responsibility is to keep checking on each other and support each other as much as we can.
6: I'm curious, given the risk you face, why are you speaking publicly to people like us?
7: I can't let fear overcome me, because I am in this for all of us. I am afraid, but I cannot let it overcome me not to speak, because at the end of the day, there should be a person who is the voice of the voiceless. And this person happens to be me, so I have to do it, even though I know that I'm at risk too, but I don't have any other choice.
6: We've been talking to Viles Dorsenville, who runs the Haitian Support Center in Springfield, Ohio. Viles, thank you for joining us.
7: Thank you. Thank you so much for having me.
4: Voting is underway today in a special election in England. Nigel Farage, the President Trump ally who leads the far-right Reform UK party, faces an unusual challenger. It's a comedian who wears a trash can on his head. NPR's Lauren Frayer explains.
8: The bar is relatively low to run for parliament here. You just pay a deposit of several hundred dollars, which you get back if you win 5% of the vote. And so on election night, when votes are counted...
9: The Conservative Party candidate, 25,000...
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9: The official Monster Raving Loony Party, 125.
8: There are often a handful of satirical ones.
9: Hughes David Stephen, commonly known as Lord Buckethead.
8: Lord Buckethead wears a Darth Vader-type costume. There's another candidate who's registered his name as none of the above. The most famous, though, is Count Binface.
10: My name's Count Binface, intergalactic space warrior, leader of the Recyclones from planet Sigma 9.
8: Who says he's from an alien planet, wears a trash bin on his head, and has a YouTube channel of his own music videos.
11: Is this election... It's kind of rubbish, and rubbish is my thing.
8: Binface's real name is John Harvey, a 46-year-old comedian with an Oxford Classics degree. He'd only go on record in character. NPR met him in a TV studio in central London. He was in full costume, a black bodysuit, silver cape, and a metal garbage can on his head in the middle of a heat wave.
10: Oh, it's hot here, partly because of my armor and partly because you're cooking the planet with human-made climate change. You idiots.
8: Speaking through a slit in the front, Binface rattles off his campaign promises.
10: Building one affordable house, nationalizing Adele.
8: cutting your taxes, he says, and raising everyone else's, capping the price of croissants, and moving the hand dryer in the men's room of a certain pub to what he calls a more sensible location.
10: Do you want to be using the urinal and have another human blasting your bits?
8: For years, Boniface has run against prime ministers, getting only a handful of votes. But in this election, he's forecast to win more votes than ever before. The race is here in Clacton.
12: Try your luck today.
8: An economically ailing town with a seaside pier and amusement park rides. Represented in Parliament by Nigel Farage, the far-right anti-immigrant Brexit campaigner. He called a special election to rerun for his own seat, saying the establishment is out to get him.
13: It's a chance to stick two fingers up to the entire establishment, to frankly tell them where to go.
8: Rival parties call this a stunt to distract from how he's under investigation for failing to declare millions in donations from crypto billionaires. Farage says he wasn't required to declare them. Other parties have nevertheless refused to field candidates, leaving Boniface as Farage's main competitor.
10: I would not accept £5 million donations from crypto billionaires on your planet.
8: That message resonates with some voters. One poll shows Brits overall favor Boniface over Farage. But when NPR asked voters in Clacton...
14: Nigel Farage is obviously very popular with the Clacton people.
15: The cost of living is going up and up and up.
16: Maybe Count Boniface would do more for Clacton, because what he's actually showing, though, is how laughable British politics has become.
17: To be running for MP, you need to do something good for country. It's not a joke. It's not a laugh.
8: That was Adrian Rogers, Helen Matthews, Cameron Jhandari, and Mohammed Najib. One person who did laugh was pollster John Curtis when I phoned him to ask about this candidate with a bin on his head.
18: Look, if you don't like Nigel Farage, you have to decide what you're going to do.
8: He predicts turnout will be low, Farage will win, but that Boniface will get a fair number of protest votes.
10: That's to be celebrated, because the UK is the only country in your planet where you can stand on that stage on election night and whoever it is, and you hold them to account. Literally, in my case.
8: Account, Boniface, is here to prove a point. But he also might do well enough to get his deposit back this time. Lauren Freyer, NPR News in Clacton-on-Sea, England.
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0: Live from NPR News in Boston, I'm Josie Guarino. Israeli forces are now inside Palestinian homes in the West Bank village of Kuzra. It follows a days-long settler siege that locals say is an attempt to force them off their land. Last weekend, Israeli settlers cut off electricity and water, blocked roads, and pitched tents in front yards to trap Palestinian families inside. U.S. Ambassador to Israel Mike Huckabee sharply condemned the attack. He called the siege on the homes, including one owned by an American, an horrific act of terror. Tennessee put a man to death today in the second of three executions scheduled today in the U.S., making it the first time in more than a decade that three people on death row are killed on the same day. Tennessee executed Anthony Darrell Hines for a 1985 murder. His execution comes just 3 months after the attempted lethal injection of another man was called off because of a problem inserting an IV. Hines fought the execution, arguing the state's doctor is unqualified. The executions were set to be carried out by lethal injection in Alabama, Oklahoma, and Tennessee. New Labor Department data out today show U.S. unemployment is up slightly from last week, but remains within what experts considered healthy levels. The U.S. unemployment rate is currently 4.1%. This is Here and Now.
1: The U.S. plan to end the Gaza war. It calls for Hamas to disarm and Israeli forces to withdraw. Israel has rejected it, so now what?
2: So I believe strongly that the Board of Peace has no other alternatives and that Prime Minister will eventually have to acquiesce.
1: We sit down with Ahmed Fuad Al-Khatib, a pro-Palestinian anti-Hamas expert, on how to move forward. That's on the next On Point.
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6: It's Here and Now. In Ukraine, nothing tastes like breakfast quite like the curd cheese hotcakes known as syrniki. For hundreds of years, syrniki have been a staple of Ukrainian cuisine and a symbol of home, especially now. NPR's Joanna Kakissis has this postcard from Kyiv.
7: When Kirilo Chapovsky was a kid, he heard this sweet sizzle every morning in his mom's kitchen. On the griddle were little cheese pancakes the size of Oreos, crispy on the outside, creamy on the inside.
8: My mom makes delicious syrniki. Best. But after, I start to make really delicious syrniki.
9: Do you think your syrniki is better than your mom's?
8: Now, yes.
7: Chapovsky now makes syrniki as the head chef of Honey, a popular cafe chain in Kyiv.
8: Now we make 1,000 pieces every day.
7: Every household in Ukraine has a syrniki recipe. We join Chapovsky in one of Honey Cafe's kitchens as he makes his own syrniki. He starts with a bowl of farmer's cheese. It has soft, crumbly curds.
8: Yeah, it's salty. Okay. You can try.
9: Mmm. Oh, it is a little bit salty.
7: Mm-hmm. Yeah, yeah. Then he adds
8: egg yolk, rice flour, wheat flour, vanilla sugar, skin of orange.
7: And he mixes by hand.
8: I want to give this syrniki my heart, a piece of my heart.
7: Olha Lubasheva also gave a piece of her heart to syrniki. We are in her spacious kitchen in Kyiv, where she loved making syrniki for her son, Yehor. He joined Ukraine's military shortly after Russia's full-scale invasion in early 2022. Lubasheva says his breakfast, right up until he went to war, was always syrniki and a great big cup of tea. Yehor liked his syrniki with raisins. Vanilla was also a must-have, Lubasheva says, and he also liked a tiny bit of cinnamon. He topped them off with condensed milk and cherries from his sister's garden. Yehor was killed on the front line in June 2023. Lubasheva made syrniki for a video project about the favorite foods of fallen Ukrainian soldiers. In the video, she says, through tears, "Son, I love you very much, very, very much, and I am proud of you, that you are my son." Kirilo Chapovsky, the chef at Honey, says making syrniki is like an act of survival.
8: Because now it's a bad situation, and we need to promote Ukrainian dishes around the world. It's important for us.
7: His syrniki are warm and slightly sweet, garnished with strawberries, sour cream, and sprigs of basil.
10: Absolutely delicious.
7: A comforting taste that has survived the odds. Joanna Kakissis, NPR News, Kyiv.
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0: The U.S.-Israeli war against Iran is approaching 6 months, and behind the headlines about the Strait of Hormuz and the economy are the people trying to survive both the bombings on their country and the increasingly hardline regime in power. We hear from Iranians in the border town of Van in Turkey, where our colleague Hadil El-Shalchi is reporting on the next Morning Edition from NPR News.
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6: I'm Scott Tong. This is Here and Now. Our colleagues at the Endless Thread podcast solve internet mysteries. And for this week's caper, we dip into the Endless Thread archive. The podcast team was inspired by a New York Times feature on glitter, how it's made, who makes it, and notably, who buys it. Turns out people online became obsessed over identifying which mysterious industry buys huge amounts of glitter, information that glitter makers famously refused to divulge. WBUR's Ben Brock Johnson and Amory Sievertson hunted down the answer.
7: Okay, I want to shout out former Endless Thread intern Noah Boston, who found this Reddit post and the resulting comment thread,
8: which went deep on glitter.
7: Yes, and the person behind that post?
9: My name is Zach Brook. I am an independent writer. I currently live in Toledo, Ohio. One of my favorite subreddits is the Unresolved Mysteries subreddit. I will say that, you know, the constant murders, disappearances get a little grisly and a little like demoralizing. So I am on the lookout for unusual mysteries, which I think this glitter one definitely fits in that mold.
8: Zach had found this article that a lot of people read in the New York Times Magazine that was all about glitter. What is it? How is it? Where is it?
7: The answer to the last question is apparently everywhere, which we will talk more about. The answer of what is it, which we will also discuss further, is briefly very thin plastic coated in very thin metal. But the biggest question that pops up, who buys it? This article was written by a reporter named Katie Weaver, and well done, Katie, because there's this one intriguing moment in her piece that launched this whole discussion on Reddit, with thousands and thousands of comments.
8: Katie Weaver is describing getting a tour of a glitter-making company in New Jersey called GlitterX, which people at the company were really hesitant to give in the first place. They don't want to let her see the machines or even be on the manufacturing floor, really, let alone describe how the machines work, which is odd. But the real mystery moment comes when the company rep won't tell Katie what industry is the biggest customer of GlitterX. This is how it plays out in the piece.
7: Can you tell me which industry serves as GlitterX's biggest market?
8: No, I absolutely know that I can't.
7: But you know what it is?
8: Oh, God, yes. And you would never guess it. Let's just leave it at that.
7: Can you tell me why you can't tell me?
8: Because they don't want anyone to know that it's glitter.
9: I was like, oh man, it's something it's something unusual. It's something bizarre, you know?
7: The comments on Zach's Reddit post start rolling in with tons of theories.
8: Maybe it's part of a cloaking paint used for vehicles used in the U.S. military, or a food product. Or maybe someone was dumping it into beach sand to make their resort beach sparkle more.
7: While we were looking through theories and failing to get GlitterX to talk to us, I found another Reddit thread. An older one.
8: This was an Ask Me Anything thread, and it was titled, I'm a Glitter Manufacturer, AMA.
7: This is the guy behind that post.
10: So my name is Joe Coburn. I live in Queens, New York. And currently, I own a casting company with my wife. But previously, there was a family glitter business that my father started in Germany.
7: Glitter is in his DNA, and he is very confident about which industry is GlitterX's biggest client.
10: In my mind, it's automotive paint.
7: Has your family's company ever sold glitter to the automotive paint industry?
10: Yes.
7: Joe Coburn from the Coburn Family Glitter Business, RJA Plastics, did say he would put us in touch with the current business owner, his younger brother, Alex.
11: I don't know anyone personally at GlitterX. I feel that they may be the most secretive, only because I rarely hear anything about them.
7: Even worse, Alex told us he was skeptical of the car paint theory, in part because the paint or pigment industry was getting better and better at making cheaper products.
8: 100 experts had killed theories and given us 100 more. The one company, at least the one we knew had the answer, wouldn't give it to us. And GlitterX's biggest customer? Still a mystery.
7: Until our producer, Josh, got the goods.
8: I'm sitting across from Josh yesterday. He's on the phone with someone. I don't know who it is. All of a sudden, his fists go up in the air triumphantly. And he's like, yes! And he's like pointing to the phone like he's talking to someone on the phone who has really good news.
7: And?
12: They had very good news, Ben. I have a few sources in the paint industry who have gotten as excited about answering this mystery as we have been. And so they've been kind of looking into it on our behalf. And so one of them said their company does buy glitter from GlitterX.
7: Ooh, okay.
8: Breakthrough.
12: But it's not high volume. They were like, there's no way we are their biggest client. But because they are a GlitterX client, this source had a colleague who went to GlitterX as for like a normal supplier meeting, and they poked into it on our behalf.
7: Oh my God, we got someone on the inside? Josh, well done.
12: So my source says that their colleague did get confirmation from someone at GlitterX that the largest purchasers of GlitterX glitter are boat manufacturers.
7: Boat manuf... Of course!
8: Bodie McBoatface!
7: Bodie McBoatface! for the same reason, right? For, like, glitter paint, basically.
12: Glitter paint, you can imagine, like, fishing boats, jet skis, all that type of stuff. Very shiny.
7: Very shiny.
12: I think the next step is probably just to call up as many boat manufacturers as humanly possible.
8: Bring it on!
13: My name is Brandon Pittman. I'm a technical director, chemist for a company called HK Research Corporation, who makes polyester gel coats for the marine and fiberglass cast polymer industries.
7: What is gel coat?
13: Think of it like a paint almost. It was originally designed in the 50s for just protecting of the fiberglass from water and that sort of thing.
8: So boat manufacturers are buying this gel coat substance from Brandon's company, HK Research, and mixing it with glitter they've bought directly from glitter companies.
7: And folks, these boat companies, they are using a lot of glitter.
13: I know how much boat manufacturers use, especially the bass boat manufacturers. And this essay, when I say I know how much they use, I don't know the exact volumes, but I've been in their plant and I've seen the drums of material. And compared to somebody, you know, other uses of glitter are like greeting cards and Christmas ornaments and cosmetic industry. The volume is way more that goes into a boat. I used to work for a bass boat manufacturer back in the 90s, and we bought it in 30-gallon drums, probably 10 of those drums a week.
7: Whoa.
8: Okay.
7: 10 30-gallon drums of glitter per week. 300 gallons of glitter every week or 15,600 gallons every year is definitely buying in bulk. And that could just be for one boat company. Industry-wide, we're talking Glitterpalooza.
8: Even Brannon's company buys glitter for some of its gel coat products.
13: There's two main manufacturers of glitter in the United States. One is called GlitterX, the other one is Meadowbrook Inventions.
7: Brannon says almost all of the customers he deals with buy glitter from Polycrill. And Polycrill gets its product from GlitterX.
8: You know, I was really hoping it was going to be something else.
7: Like something more crazy? Me too. I was hoping it was going to be in our food, maybe?
8: Oh, why?
7: I don't know. It's just funny. But instead, it's something mundane. So, Amory, what have we learned?
8: We've learned that, yet again, sometimes the journey is just much more intriguing than the destination. I mean, boat paint?
7: Boat paint.
8: Boat paint.
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16: It's here and now. There's a new threat to civil aviation in the United States, and it's coming from the U.S. military. 3 months ago, a U.S. military exercise at the White Sands Missile Range in New Mexico knocked out a civilian medevac plane's GPS system. That plane crashed into the nearby Capitan Mountains, killing both pilots and two nurses on board. Jeff Wise is a science and aviation journalist who wrote about what led to that crash and the implications for the rest of us who fly on planes for Wired magazine. Jeff, welcome.
17: Thank you for having me.
16: So first, why is the U.S. military jamming GPS systems, and how did that lead to this fatal crash in New Mexico?
17: Well, the worldwide spread of GPS jamming is linked to the rise of drone warfare. Drones are much smaller than manned aircraft and very numerous, very inexpensive, and they're very difficult to fight against using conventional means like, you know, fighter planes and big anti-aircraft missiles and that sort. And so one of the tools that is available is to jam the radio frequencies that are used to guide them and that those drones use to navigate using GPS. So there's a whole suite of electronic warfare that's being deployed in an attempt to sort of stave off the drone threat. And unfortunately, there are side effects for civilian aviation.
16: So, Jeff, when pilots started using GPS more widely in the early 2000s, it dramatically improved flight safety. You write that GPS jamming and other kinds of electronic warfare are endangering civilian aircraft and stressing air traffic controllers, both at U.S. airports and far away in places like the Strait of Hormuz. Tell us what's going on.
17: Well, this is a great technology. I mean, I think we all have come to depend on GPS. You know, every time you get in your car and you try to go someplace, you don't have to look up at a paper map anymore. And something similar has happened with airline pilots. You don't have to use old-fashioned techniques like they used to hone in on radio beacons and things like that. And so it's much mentally easier to use the new technology. But because taking away this technology helps fight against drones, you get into situations where civilian pilots who've been trained and gotten used to using this great handy navigational technology, they don't have it anymore. And so they might not be very good at using it, especially under stress, like the case, the crash in New Mexico in May. They hadn't really been trained on the backup system that still remains available for pilots. And so they weren't able to use it, and that's why they crashed.
16: Tell us about the false alarm at Reagan National Airport in Washington, D.C. that you wrote about.
17: Well, GPS jamming isn't the only form of electronic warfare. Airplanes have a technology that allows them to detect other aircraft that may be a collision risk, and that gives an alarm in the cockpit, and it says, hey, look out, somebody might hit you. Those alarms started to go off even though there were no planes actually posing a threat. And it turned out that the Secret Service was testing some kind of system that was sending false signals. We don't really know why. It kind of doesn't make any sense. We're guessing that it must have been related to probably some kind of anti-drone defense system.
16: Hmm. And you also write about a July 7th crash of a Pakistani plane near the Strait of Hormuz. What happened?
17: So this was a cargo plane that had taken off from the Gulf and was heading towards Karachi, and it entered an area of GPS interference. Then it flew out of that area, and it had flown into the night, and it suddenly appeared to become disoriented. Apparently, the pilots reported some kind of navigational system problem, and they spiraled directly into the ocean, and everyone died. And we don't really know if the GPS jamming was a part of that. The investigation report has not been released yet, so we don't know. But the fact that this plane was in a GPS jamming area and then got disoriented, it will certainly be something that the authorities will be looking at.
16: Well, you write that experts say electronic warfare technology is advancing quicker than the airline industry can adapt, and also that historically major changes in aviation have only taken place after crashes kill large numbers of people. That's a really scary thought. Are civilian passenger jets at risk, and is it going to take something like that before we see changes?
17: This is a problem that we really need to foreground. And then there's another element of risk that's relevant today, which is that what we're seeing is a lot of government agencies are not cooperating with one another under this administration. And we saw these two incidents in Texas where the Customs and Border Patrol wasn't communicating with the Army, wasn't communicating with the FAA. It resulted in the Army shooting down a Customs and Border Patrol drone, resulted in the FAA shutting down airspace because the Army wasn't coordinating with them. There's an old saying in aviation, rules are written in blood. And if you have an agency that is not following the rules anymore, what kind of precedent does that set for the rest of the pilots and air traffic controllers?
16: Jeff Wise is a science and aviation journalist. He recently wrote about the threats from electronic warfare to civil aviation. Jeff, thanks so much for joining us.
17: Thanks for having me.
16: Here and Now is a production of NPR and WBUR. I'm Indira Lakshmanan.
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1: I'm Indira Lakshmanan. The new documentary, An Eye for an Eye, is a true crime thriller. An Iranian woman who murdered her abusive husband tries to stave off her own execution by paying blood money.
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3: 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Based on a true story, opens August 20th.
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10: Aloha, this is Catherine Cruz. Thanks for joining us here on The Conversation, Hawaii Talks. It's Thursday, August 13th. Food security is on the general ballot this year. We learn more about a special fund for that, as well as tweaks to Hawaii's climate fund. And it's not every day you hear about someone who goes from the world of high fashion to working to prevent sex trafficking. We hear from the new leader of a local nonprofit. We spotlight the lunar calendar, what it can tell us about the history of Pacific Island languages and cultures. And a new mural in Kalihi inspires us to imagine a greener Hawaii. We learn about urban agroforestry and how it's bringing a thriving

0: War. Massachusetts Democratic Congressman Seth Moulton is a Marine veteran and one of the lawmakers demanding answers about the reported conditions on the ship.
1: It's so obvious that nobody here believes in the mission. I don't believe in the mission. How can our troops floating around the Gulf believe in this mission when it's been an abject failure, when it's actually done more to empower Iran than can curtail their nuclear weapons program or anything else? And that's why we got to end this war.
0: Independent military news outlet Stars and Stripes reported family members and sailors saying the roughly 5,000 service members aboard the Lincoln have endured food and water shortages, disrupted mail service, and long work days with little time off. The Navy acknowledged the Iran war has created an environment, quote, where traditional supply hubs in the Middle East were disrupted by combat actions. The American-Israel Public Affairs Committee, or AIPAC, is focused on strengthening the U.S.-Israel partnership. As NPR's Barbara Sprunt reports, it's become the center of a debate over money and politics.
2: AIPAC's affiliated Super PAC has spent about $62 million in this cycle, according to Open Secrets, which tracks campaign spending. For comparison, that's close to the amount spent by crypto and AI-related Super PACs. AIPAC is often singled out by name in ads and in campaign speeches, becoming a proxy for growing distaste for money and politics. Here's Democratic political analyst Van Jones.
3: Now it seems like AIPAC has somehow become the symbol of everything that's wrong with money and politics.
2: The organization faces a difficult moment. For decades, there was strong bipartisan support for Israel, support that has waned in the last few years. Barbara Sprunt, NPR News, Washington.
0: Search and rescue operations continue in western Colombia 3 days after a powerful earthquake killed more than 270 people. About 500 others remain missing. The mayor of one of the hardest hit areas is asking residents to cooperate with rescue efforts. Reporter John Otis has more from the city of Cali.
4: Colombian officials know they are in a race against the clock to find people trapped in collapsed buildings. Cali Mayor Alejandro Eyre says they are now focusing on 7 sites in the earthquake zone where they have the best chance to save people.
5: Necesitamos mucho orden.
4: The mayor also called on Cali residents to avoid the disaster zone so as not to cause traffic jams or get in the way of rescue teams. He added that workers inside the buildings need silence so their listening devices can detect signs of life. For NPR News, I'm John Otis in Cali, Colombia.
0: Major U.S. stock indexes rose today. 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
7: 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I'm Mike Machado at 1104. Of course, the main concern right now for the next few days will be the potential impacts from what is now Tropical Storm Lala. As of 8 a.m. this morning, Tropical Storm Lala's center was 680 miles east-southeast of Hilo, or 890 miles east-southeast of Honolulu, moving to the west-northwest at 10 miles per hour. Based on the latest forecast from the National Hurricane Center, heavy rain will begin on Hawaii Island Friday, with 5 to 10 inches of rainfall possible, with the center of circulation remaining south of the other islands as it continues to track west. Some areas may get as much as 20 inches of rain associated with Lala. This much rainfall may produce life-threatening flooding and mudslides, especially in steep terrain. Lala is also expected to generate a storm surge of up to 1 to 3 feet above ground along the shoreline. People should closely monitor for forecast updates and prepare for the potential impacts. So because of this, there's a tropical storm warning for the entire state and a hurricane watch for Hawaii County. Of course, this hurricane watch doesn't necessarily mean that it's going to form. The National Weather Service issued this watch around 5 o'clock this morning and it will remain in effect until this afternoon. Hurricane watch is issued when a tropical cyclone contains winds of 74 miles an hour or higher, poses a possible threat generally within the next 2 days. These winds may be accompanied by storm surge, coastal flooding, and river flooding. Doesn't mean it's going to happen. It means it's possible. So be prepared. This is HPR1.

0: This is The Conversation on Hawaii Public Radio. I'm Catherine Cruz. Voters will see a number of charter amendments in the upcoming general election, including one to create a new special fund to deal with food security. HPR's Savannah Harriman-Pote joins us live this morning to talk about that and more. Good morning, Savannah.
1: Good morning, Catherine.
0: Yeah, so what can you tell us?
1: Okay, so I understand this will be the very first proposal that Oahu voters see on their ballot. And it's to create a new special fund to support food security initiatives. And this is not a new tax. Instead, it redirects a small fraction of existing property tax revenue that the city has into a fund to address these issues. And these issues are big. Hunger is a significant problem on Oahu. I talked to Aaliyah Herman, who's the director of advocacy for the Hawaii Food Bank. And she told me that about 250,000 people on Oahu are food insecure.
2: And of those, fully two-thirds have what we call very low food security. So food security, you have low food security and very low food security. Low food security is when you're starting to shrink what you eat, purchase less nutritious foods just to make sure you have enough calories. Very low food security means you are actually skipping meals, going full days without eating, or even losing weight because you do not have enough money to buy food. And so, you know, about 160,000-170,000 residents on Oahu are in that very low food security status. In addition, we see that about 17% of households are what we call marginally food secure, meaning they are 1 to 2 paychecks away from needing help, and they're worried about how much food they have. And I think that was really illustrated during the government shutdown, where we saw people who hadn't need help before, they lost a paycheck, and now they were in line seeking help. So it is a really big issue statewide, and on Oahu, we see numbers going up in terms of households with children. It's a huge issue and really the main reason we feel like the city needs to take action.
0: And this idea of a special fund, I mean, it's not new.
1: No. So Oahu has almost 70 special funds, actually, and they support everything from rental assistance to municipal golf courses. It's a very familiar model, but the funds are structured a little differently, and they have different sources of revenue. This food security fund would probably be most akin to the city's climate resilience fund, which voters approved just last election in 2024 and is in its first 2 years. And that fund also uses property tax revenue and is administered by the Honolulu's Office of Climate Change Resiliency and Sustainability. I spoke with Ke Aloha Fox, who heads up that office, and she says that that fund was the first time the city created a dedicated pot of money for climate adaptation projects.
3: This is not only unique for the city and county of Honolulu, but for all four counties in Hawaii. It predates the green fee, and it starts to set a precedence where there are government funds at a local level for us to be able to directly impact projects and initiatives right here in our home islands.
0: So where have they spent those funds?
1: So in its first year, the fund had about $8.5 million to work with. That's probably the same amount of funding that the Food Security Fund would get. And that big umbrella that is climate work, city lawmakers, when they were creating the scaffolding for this fund, they wanted that money to go towards some specific issues. So one of those issues was cesspools, actually. So last year, the city put climate office put about $625,000 into a loan program to help people finance cesspool conversions, and they're continuing support of that program this year. It also launched a program to help residents retrofit their homes to lower energy costs. Imported fuel use, imported food, that is another priority area for the fund. Something that people might recognize in the city, BT got $1 million from the city to buy 600 new bikes. So city commuters who use bike share may notice that. And then invasive species is another target area for the fund. So one of the things that the Department of Park and Recreation's actually got to do with climate fund, is going to do with climate funds this year, is plant new trees at Kaiaka Bay Beach Park on the North Shore. And the department had to remove a ton of palm trees in that park in the last couple of years because of extensive damage from coconut rhinoceros beetle, which had made those trees unsafe. So Nate Sirota is a spokesperson with the department, and he told me that removing trees at the time was kind of a last-ditch effort, and so they're going to be really glad to see tree canopy restored there.
4: You know, we made the promise that if we're going to be removing palm trees in large areas like this, that we were going to do our best to try and replant them with other species that aren't as targeted by coconut rhinoceros beetle. And so the money that's going towards that effort from the Climate Resiliency Fund right now is us making good on that promise to replant about 130 trees at Kaiapa Beach Park. And it's a variety of trees ranging from monkey pod, milo, hau, kukui, and beach heliotrope. And so we have actually a pretty comprehensive plan where we're going to plant along the interior and perimeter of the park, because we do want to try and offset the loss that happened at that beach park. And we are looking at other locations along the North Shore where we did quite a bit of those palm tree removals due to CRB.
0: Where else are we spending this money from that climate fund?
1: So interestingly enough, food security has been one of the focus areas of the climate fund. Last year, there was work that was done actually under the Office of Economic Revitalization to look at food access for city resiliency. This year, the Department of Parks and Recreation has about $500,000 that it's going to put towards a new community garden, and that will be at a Singh Community Park in Eva Beach. And that project will give people in the area a chance to grow some of their own food. Nate Sirota told me that it will also help meet kind of a huge demand that the department has seen for urban gardening opportunities. He says that they have wait lists that go on for years in some of the city parts. People can be on wait lists for a decade. But residents are still going to have to wait a few years before their first harvests. In Eva, Sirota says that the construction for those parts, for that community garden, likely won't start until 2027 or 2028. And in the meantime, we'll see if the Food Security Fund gets passed, what sort of initiatives will come out of that.
0: Yeah, I mean, it's interesting, yeah, the demand for gardens, urban gardens. But, you know, you mentioned the Economic Development Office, but that supposedly is ending this week because of the lack of funding. So what happens to that project?
1: Yes, so that project, from what I understand of the projects that were funded through the Climate Fund from the Office of Economic Revitalization, those have been returned to the city's climate office. One that they had this year, they got $100,000 for an initiative that was going to work to expand emergency alerts and information into other languages other than English. So the climate office is going to take that over. The Office of Economic Revitalization may have been an appropriate home to administer a special fund like the Food Security Fund. With its closure, that's probably off the table. I wouldn't be surprised if the Office of Climate Change, Sustainability, and Resiliency becomes the administrator for this new Food Security Fund as well. That office in this last year has been working on developing Oahu's first food systems plan, so they have familiarity with this subject area. But that will be up to the discretion of the lawmakers, assuming that voters approve this bill or this charter amendment in November.
0: All right. Well, yeah, it just sounds like it may be a little complicated with the closure and the elimination of those positions in that economic office. So, yeah, we'll just have to see how this plays out. But thanks so much, Savannah.
1: Thank you, Catherine.
0: We've been hearing from HFR Savannah Harriman-Pote. Look for her stories on our website, HawaiiPublicRadio.org.

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0: 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In Duke by Moses Goods, the Hawaiian actor performs his one-man show about the life of waterman Duke Kahanamoku, August 20th in 2 sets. Tickets at BlueNoteHawaii.com.

0: Shelley Kramer has long led women's advocacy efforts in the islands, from founding the Girls Got Grit mentorship group at Sacred Hearts Academy to serving on the board for the Kapi'olani Medical Center for Women and Children. Kramer is now the new CEO of Ho'ola Napua, replacing founder Jessica Munoz. The nonprofit organization is committed to preventing child sex trafficking and providing care for youth who have experienced trauma. But you may not know that before Kramer pivoted to advocacy full-time, she had a successful career in luxury fashion. Our intern, Addis Balai, was intrigued and spent time with Kramer at her Honolulu office to learn more. Kramer starts with her path to leadership in Hawaii.
1: I basically started, I want to say my first job at 15 was at Town & Country Surf Shop. Then, of course, it evolved to the buying office after I graduated, went back to get my MBA, worked for Federated Department Stores in their corporate office in Seattle, in their finance and database marketing departments. I later then went into the retail side of business, where I worked within stores. I worked for the Richemont Group, where there was Montblanc, Cartier, then with LVMH, with Vuitton. And then, you know, the last position that I took before coming to Ho'ola Napua was with Saks Fifth Avenue. I started off in the San Francisco market, was brought back home in 2016, opened up the new department store at an international marketplace. And there we were until COVID hit. We took a small dip, as far as everyone knows, with tourism. In 2022, we decided to close. They wanted me back to the mainland, but I wanted to stay in Hawaii because of my family. So I developed a new concept for them, which was basically private shopping, which then rolled out across the country. We had at that point 20 clubs across the country. And that was a great experience for us to be the pilot store in Hawaii. It still exists today. It's at the Ritz-Carlton. So if anyone wants to have some private shopping done, please go visit the Ritz. And so I would say from 2016 when I arrived till currently today, I was on 5 boards throughout that time. A lot of it focused on girls with kids, ranging from school academics through healthcare, music and animals. That was all part of the way to just making sure I wanted to give back to the community as much as I could. Started up development councils for the Humane Society as well as Sacred Hearts Academy. It's just the largest all-girls school in Hawaii. And created a program for them also called Girls Got Grit, which is now accredited, which I'm really excited about. Teaching girls that they can come back to Hawaii after college, be in a C-suite if they want. It was partnering them with women leaders in Hawaii that could open those doors for them.
2: What inspired your passion for advocacy and your drive to really make these changes and be a part of doing a lot of good?
1: So I knew Jessica for many years and loved what she did. And through time, I've been educated with her, and I did not believe what Hawaii was facing. I think a lot of people don't know about what these girls, especially Hawaii girls, and what they face and their challenges across every single island. And throughout the years, I've just learned more about it, and timing is everything. And when I was asked to help come on board, to help promote and advocate for these girls and just to provide a safe haven for them and a place to heal and to spread the word, you know, again, timing was everything. And I think through all my experience within the decade that I've been back to Hawaii, I wanted this second chapter of my life to be about helping Keiki, and especially the girls, and ensuring that if we can help just one, right, that it would make a big difference.
2: I think it's really inspiring for young girls to see you in these kind of higher level corporate positions that I don't think we imagine a lot of women in. What has it been like to be the woman in those rooms and in those spaces making those differences?
1: Wow. I have to say, you know, when I came back home, I was asked to be on a lot of panels with other women in C-suites. And we talked to audiences about the question you asked. You know, for me, listening to other women in Hawaii and how we support each other in those roles and can make a difference was very important. And I feel anytime we can help the youth, especially girls, knowing that they can do it no matter what, to me, it's all about grit And in my GGG program, which I started Girls Got Grit, GRIT stands for Grace, Resilience, Initiative, and Tenacity. And for me, I, you know, always preach to the girls that you don't have to be a straight A student. It's about the perseverance you have in yourself to become great. And it's all about mindset. And if you believe you can achieve anything, I believe, you know, for me, being in a position where I can help open doors for girls is the most important. I feel women have opened doors for me. And I just want to pay it forward and help girls who are in that position as well. And all they need is a door open. Like I told them, we can open doors, but they have to do the magic, right? It's in with them. So if I'm given any opportunity to help any girl, I'll do it.
2: And I know you talked a little bit about Girls Got Grit, that program you have at Sacred Hearts Academy, which sounds, again, so awesome. Can you tell me maybe a little bit more about how that helps girls and how it connects them to mentors?
1: Sure. So the program got started where I heard that there were a lot of girls thinking that they have to go away because they couldn't afford to live here in Hawaii, and it was hard to get jobs and be in that C-suite. And that's when, speaking to all these women, when I came home and being on these panels, I'm like, you can make it. You know, women are here. They're in C-suites. They do amazing things for this community. So I thought, well, it would be great for these women to partner with me and to show these girls that you can do it. They talk about obstacles and challenges and how they overcame them. And it was all about opening doors. So, you know, for the Girls Got Grit program, how it started is finding out what these girls were saying and then trying to find solutions, because we want Hawaii girls to come home. We want, you know, the next generation of women leaders here in Hawaii and not on the mainland. Maybe they can get educated there, you know, go to different schools. Maybe they can have internships and probably maybe their first job there. But ultimately, we want them back home serving Hawaii.
2: I imagine that in working in kind of finance and marketing, you acquire a lot of skills throughout the years and you develop a lot of talents. What do you think has prepared you most for this new career and this new job?
1: Oh, a lot. I think my entire career has led me to this job. And again, I think over the last decade and being in Hawaii and really focusing on mission-driven or nonprofit organizations and working with the people here and making sure all the money that we're raising is going back to Hawaii organizations. That's number one. So I think a lot of it through the years with different companies, I've learned to what I call capture golden nuggets from the leaders prior to me, you know, and I believe you can have good ones, you can have bad ones, but you collect the ones you want, and that's part of your tool belt. So for me, working with different leaders and seeing what they have done to make their company successful or how they work with people, I kind of keep that in the back of my head. So at a position of power, right, or a position that you're going to have to delegate down, it's just learning different ways of how you can be successful in doing that and how communication is key, especially effective communication, how to work with the team, how to create collaboration, how to let everyone know that you have a voice, and to work collaboratively as a team. I think it's so important. Sometimes, you know, from top down, they just get dictated with like, you do this, you do this, right? But for me, the important thing is educating your team of why you're doing something. I think a lot of leaders sometimes just give out orders or duties, but not tell the why. And I think if your team knows why you're doing a project or why they're doing a certain thing for you, they'll really back you up and understand the whys, and I think you'll get a more productive team in doing that.
2: So what's next for Ho'olina Pua, or what are you guys working on right now?
1: Well, we're working on advocacy and awareness and education for first and foremost. I think we're always doing that. We're trying to touch every single island and making sure that everyone knows about the organization, about what we do, you know, especially teaching the youth and just being what to look out for. And educating the adults as well in the room. I think a huge portion of the population here, when you talk about sex trafficking, and especially with our girls in Hawaii, the first thing that I hear is like, are you serious? You know, I can't believe this is happening. I know it happens around the country or in the world, but Hawaii again, right, it's a touchy subject, so not many people talk about it. So we want to be the ones to be ahead of the game, educating people, educating our youth, saying this is wrong, this is happening, making people know that, you know, our campaign right now is We See You. So letting people know that we see what you're doing, you need to stop in this moment in time. It's not, you know, it's not good for any youth to be going through this trauma, and just making everyone aware.
2: If people are interested in getting involved or volunteering or even just learning how to educate themselves and others around them, what advice do you have for them?
1: Well, our website has a lot of information. Also, if you YouTube things, we talk about Pearl Haven and what there is out there for the girls who have faced trauma. You know, again, we also have for the people out there who want to be a mentor. We also have programs as well called Starfish. Again, you can find it on our website, and you can help mentor a girl that really needs it.
2: All right. Is there anything else you want to share with listeners about Ho'olanapua or any other advice for getting involved and staying aware?
1: I feel that, you know, through advocacy and education, and I know our team is getting out there in the schools, to not be afraid of telling your story. And if you were faced with any type of trauma, to please tell someone. You know, there is help out there. You're not alone. And for kids who have not, but just to be aware of your surroundings, I think it's super important. So again, advocacy, education, go on our website to learn more about it. There's so many people out there that can help, can support, can educate in so many different ways.
0: That was Ho'olanapua CEO Shelley Kramer and HPR Addis Belai. Check out our website for more information. And a note, Ho'olanapua is an HPR underwriter.

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1: Wednesday this week presented a total solar eclipse visible from parts of Europe, Greenland, and Iceland. But for Spain, it's just the first of back-to-back eclipses, with another one taking place next year. Our reporter in Spain brings us a scene from the path of totality and asks Spaniards how they're preparing for part two of the doubleheader in 2027. I'm Marco Werman. That's next time on The World.
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0: The Hawaiian lunar calendar, or Kaulana Mahina, was a critical way of life across the islands for thousands of years. You follow the cycles of the moon to know when best to plant or fish. But you may not know that across the Pacific, many island communities had their own lunar calendars. New research looks at how Hawaii's lunar calendar matches up to those of islands like Rapa Nui, Tahiti, and Tonga. The differences could tell us more about the history of the Polynesian voyagers and even help recreate a long-lost language. Miguel Valerio is a researcher at the University of Murcia in Spain. He got interested in lunar calendars when studying tablets from Rapa Nui, which were written in a mysterious dead language called the Rongo Rongo script. It's long been thought that one of the tablets contained a phonetic excerpt of a lunar calendar. Valerio spoke with the conversation's Maddie Bender about what came next.
1: It is hoped that some of the glyphs in this sequence actually spell phonetically some of the names of the nights in the lunar calendar. So one thing I felt I needed to do when I was writing about this was to research not only the oral calendars that were known from Easter Island at the end of the 19th century and early 20th century, I felt like I should look into all of the East Polynesian calendars to figure out the most probable reconstruction for how the lunar calendar on the island would have looked like in earlier times. So when I did that, I realized that I ended up with a large collection of lunar calendars, more than 40 calendars, that I hadn't seen in any published piece of literature. So I started to wonder if something else could be done with this.
2: I love it. So basically you had a question, you like went down this rabbit hole and you did way too much research. You compiled way too many calendars and then you had 48 and you're like, I don't think anyone has made a list of the 48 or tried to make a tree out of them. So I guess I'll be the first.
1: Well, I didn't think it like that in the sense I didn't think I'll be the first. Actually, what I thought was that this material could allow us to not just reconstruct the earliest form of the Rapa Nui calendar, it could help us reconstruct the, let's say, the proto-Eastern Polynesian calendar, and it might help us see how they were related, because most of the literature on the topic is quite old. I'm talking about 19th century, early 20th century. Most of the literature was concerned with figuring out how these calendars from all of these different islands and archipelagos in the Pacific, including Hawaii, were related. And I thought this material could be used to answer this question. But I thought that this had to be approached computationally. And that's when I asked my colleagues, Fabio and Michele, whether they would be interested in doing something towards that goal.
2: And then one more question to kind of set the scene here for our listeners. For some people, it might be a new thing to hear a term like, you know, proto East Polynesian language. But can you talk a little bit about what that means in this context? So this idea that there was one language long ago that all of these languages across Polynesia, including Hawaiian, all descended from?
1: Sure. So basically the Pacific and the region we call Polynesia was the last one to be settled by humans in history. And it's also, as you know, characterized by islands and archipelagos that are very much in isolation. For example, Easter Island is 2,000 kilometers away from the closest islands, I would say Mangareva and Pitcairn, and it's more than 3,000 kilometers away from Chile in South America. So they are very, very isolated, and it's a huge question. What was the sequence? Where did these people came from, and what was the sequence of settling of these islands? Now, in terms of the calendars, many of these regions, including Hawaii, Tahiti, Easter Island, even New Zealand, and a lot of other islands, they share these closely related languages, which are called by experts East Polynesian. And they also share similar calendars of this type we call lunar calendars. And what does this mean? It means that they were counting not days, they were counting nights, and they were giving each night its own name. And because the lunar cycle, in astronomical terms, is about 29 and a half days, this meant that usually the calendar would have 30 nights, and each one got a name. Now, as you can imagine all of these people spreading across Polynesia and taking the calendar with them. And then when they settled on a new place, eventually they started changing names of the nights here and there. Maybe a name was dropped, maybe a new one was added. And this meant that the calendars were gradually changing.
2: I think, well, there are a lot of takeaways, but one of the important things to think about with this research is you're not just looking at how these calendars relate to one another. You're using it as a jumping off point to be able to say something about the travel of people across the oceans and be able to say something about the evolution of all these languages by comparing something as important as the lunar calendars.
1: Yes.
2: And so you come up with this tree. Were there specific words or nights in these lunar calendars that you were surprised to see similarities across different calendars from different places? Individual terms that we could hone in on here to talk about nights in these lunar calendars across these islands?
1: Sure. I understand the question because I imagine for the audience it will be difficult to visualize what this calendar looks like. Since I imagine most of your audience is in Hawaii, if they haven't seen, for example, the lunar calendar from Hawaii, which is documented since the 19th century in two slightly different versions, I encourage them to go and look for it because it is a very interesting thing. So, for example, in your Hawaiian lunar calendar, you have a night called Lono. And this night will appear in other calendars as Rongo, for example, in New Zealand, or in Rapa Nui. In the Marquesas, it will appear as Oko or Ono. But this is the same word, basically. This comes from a proto-East Polynesian, again, a reconstruction of something that sounds like Rongo. It changed with the sound changes proper to each and every one of these languages, but it's still the same word. And then the other thing was, of course, it is a lunar cycle, so there is a circularity to it. And some calendars, for example, did something curious. They changed in a way that what in one place was the last night in the cycle became the first one in another place. So we wanted to consider how much the nights moved in the two calendars, right?
2: Yeah, and I think that gets back to your point of the lunar cycle is 29 and a half days, right? So you end up sometimes with a little bit of drift,
1: exactly.
2: Basically. And then on these individual islands, these communities might be thinking, how do we fix our calendar? Or it might not even be such a conscious thing.
1: No, that is a great point. Actually, I should have mentioned that as well, because it's precisely that. If you're doing a 30-night calendar, but the cycle is actually a bit less, what happens is that as time passes, it means that in a given night, the moon will not look like what it should, because there is the drift you were mentioning. And this is probably one of the reasons why sometimes nights were dropped or added or changed names. Because one thing we noticed was that sometimes the names of two nights were merged together in a specific island. So, for example, there were these nights called Rongo and Tane. And in Rapa Nui, you have Rongo Tane for a single night. This is probably a reflex of this fact, astronomical fact that we're mentioning. And there were other factors. I imagine loss of collective memory, innovation of new names for whatever social reason and so forth.
2: I think it's important, too, to recognize that in a lot of these calendars, the names for the specific nights correlated with fishing practices, with growing and cultivation practices. There was a lot of meaning to the lunar calendars.
1: Yes, that's true. In fact, a lunar calendar from Tahiti. Actually, there was this scholar called Stimson, Frank Stimson, and he recorded a couple of versions of the Tahitian calendar. And the beginning of the account of the calendar, before the first knights were named, said something like, in Tahitian, of course, "This is a record for fishermen recounting the nights when the fish run, this kind and that kind, and the seasons when these fish run, this month and that month, and the days which are favorable for planting food plants." This gives us an idea of what the social uses of the calendar were. And some nights were named, for example, there's a series of nights named in Hawaii based on the root, the morpheme ole, which means lacking. And it's possible that originally this referred to nights when fishing was not possible or was not viable. Other night names seem to be the names of deities or supernaturals like Hilo, Lono itself, Akane, and other nights have names that look like descriptions of what the moon looked like in terms of its light at a specific point in the cycle.
2: So a lot of significance baked into these terms and a lot of potentially interesting questions to be able to answer with a tree like this. I love the last sentence of what you write in the paper. You could have just written a throwaway line, but I thought this was really interesting. You write, "These findings might also assist future efforts to reconstruct the original unrecorded proto-East Polynesian list of the Knights of the Moon." Is that work that you're going to do?
1: That's a good one. I'm personally very interested in this kind of work and I've been thinking about it. But I also know that there are colleagues interested on it and working on it. And I think it will be something that the very few people that are working on the enigmatic Rongo Rongo script for Mr. Island will have in mind. Because this is, again, this paper started based on something that I was doing about this script, and that's where the interest lies. And I think anyone with an interest in trying to make progress with the Easter Island script and its lunar calendar is going to be interested in reconstructing the trajectory of these calendars. So yes, let's say yes.
0: That was University of Murcia researcher Miguel Valerio. He spoke with HBR's Maddie Bender about his team's new research into lunar calendars across the Pacific Islands and what they can tell us about history and the evolution of language. Check our website later today for links to the study.

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0: Our next story takes us to Kalihi. There's a building that sits at the intersection between one of Honolulu's busiest industrial districts and the harbor. A bonsai pipeline mural graces one side of the structure, and it has now been joined by a second work of art. A canopy of painted native plants has grown over the once blank wall. Kanaka Maoli artist Kaili Kulukukui teamed up with Grow Good Hawaii to create the piece. It's part of the nonprofit's Reimagining Vau Kanaka movement. It challenges us to imagine a greener Honolulu. Kaulukukui and Grow Good Hawaii founder Paul Arenaga sat down with HPR's Kevin Allen to talk about the initiative.
1: Basically, Vau Kanaka is the, you know, ancient Hawaiian word for the realm of humans. And the idea was for this whole project really was to try to get people to reimagine what our current concrete jungle could look like and also what it used to look like, because there used to be far more plants, obviously. So short of being able to actually plant real life living plants, you know, have vertical walls of plants and rooftop gardens and plants in every possible planting space in the city, which is really the ultimate vision. Short of being able to do that, the idea is to show what could be done by using this trompe l'oeil technique, which is deceiving the eye, you know, creating a 3D image on a 2D surface. So that's the idea, to really show the community what urban Honolulu could look like and how much nicer it could look, much greener, it would be cooler. But the starting point is to get people to reimagine what our city could look like.
2: Yeah, so when I had first talked to Paul and he told me the idea, it's kind of right up my alley. One of the very first paintings I did when I decided to quit my job and try to be a painter was called Obtainable Sustainable Existence. And it was basically a painting of the Ko'olau's with wind turbines and regenerative growing farms, aquaculture, aquaponics. And to me, just to visualize it and to kind of put that out for people was kind of like, you know, a lot of people looked at that painting and they're like, beautiful painting, but I think it's ugly. I don't like looking out at the Ko'olau's and seeing wind turbines. And I understand that. But, you know, there are other kind of turbines. There's vertical turbines that don't take a lot of space that we could put on our homes. We could use tide power, you know, and the idea was to just kind of get those images out to people so that they could kind of understand that there are options for us. And by normalizing them visually, maybe I can do my little part to try to help people to maybe try to reach for those options. So when I heard this, the idea for this mural, I absolutely loved it. And it was really fulfilling to try to figure out how we can make this seem like it is a visual forest and not necessarily a forest eating the building. It's not about the destruction of the building. It's about the harmony of growing the trees and the plants with the building so that they're kind of there together in a harmony in the space.
3: It's harmony, right? It's not necessarily taking one or the other, but the mixture of two. And Paul, you can probably speak a little bit more to this, but that is kind of what Grow Good Hawaii is really trying to push and to bring to the public conscious of this idea of having both of these aspects, this urban and this forestry, together.
1: Sure. Our vision actually is to create a network of kipuka. So if you look at our island, Oahu, like there are people doing some reforestation and conservation on the Mauka side, upland. And occasionally there are some people working on the coastal strand, but hardly anyone is really doing anything in the middle part. And so there's like just this whole disruption of the flow of nature. Now, I like to say, unfortunately, or for better or for worse, we're not going to be dynamiting buildings, right? We can't go back. But what we can do is everyone could put in a kipuka, and that could be, you know, it's a small, what's known, more technical word is biodiversity island. So it's like a small green space, garden, etc. And they can be native plants, Polynesian introduced canoe plants, even, you know, ornamentals, as long as they're not invasive, but also food plants. So we're also promoting agroforestry in very compact spaces. But the idea is, and part of what I like about this idea is that it empowers people, because people can practice conservation literally in their own backyard or lanai or balcony or what have you. But in any space they have, no matter how big or small, people can put in some sort of plants, you know, that help the environment, help foster biodiversity, help to maybe grow food for themselves and their community or their friends and family, but also sort of like ground them back in nature and reconnect them with our cultural inheritance, which is how nature used to flow from Mauka to Makai uninterrupted. So there's even this kind of like almost spiritual aspect to this. It's not just economics and food security and flood mitigation and all those practical things, but there's also even this like psychological or spiritual aspect that people can reconnect with how things used to be. We'll never go back, you know, completely, but they can at least kind of understand how things were, have greater respect and really pilina, like connection with nature.
2: Yeah, you know, the first day I showed up to the wall, I was kind of walking around looking at everything, and I saw the smallest little kupu kupu growing out of the crack in the ground. And kupu kupu was on the list, and it was already definitely one of the ferns I was going to include. And I'm like, look, you can't even kill these things. You know, nature wants to be there. Nature wants us to be there with it. So it's just beautiful that in this little parking lot, it's a parking lot, it's 90 degrees out there at all times, and there's just this little life that's forming and it's growing and it's showing us the resilience. And to kind of put that into a painting on the wall and to showcase what perhaps the next step of resilience could represent for us and how we could bring these, you know, I go a lot to food plants. I plant all kinds of things. I love putting natives, but I really find it just so freeing to have my own garden. We harvest a lot of our own food. And for me, just to be able to go out and to harvest kalo, bring it home and make my own pa'iai, that alone, maybe just the dirt in my fingernails as I pull it up, just gives me power and strength. And it just feels natural and it feels so good. So it just felt so great to be a part of a project to maybe try to bring this visual to maybe a keiki who grew up in town and never really had a garden to get his fingernails dirty in. And maybe he'll look at that and be like, can we plant some trees, Mom?
3: Yeah, definitely. And I think that's, you bring up a really good point. Honolulu is so close to the mountains and we're so close to the water. But if you look in the middle of it, like downtown in Kalihi or, you know, South King, it is just dry. It's just concrete. There's not a lot of greenery going on. You know, I guess, hey, why do you think that might be, Paul, I guess from your side of things, and how can we remedy that, especially for places that, you know, I live in a 300 square foot studio. My lanai is tiny. I have no room for a garden. You know, it feels difficult when you live in such a condensed space like Honolulu.
1: Yeah, that's a great question, Kevin. I think it's going to be a combination of basically public green infrastructure. So that would be like larger areas, parks. Like a lot of our parks even could have much probably denser plantings, which would absorb more heat and more rainfall instead of just so much turf grass, for example. Turf grass and a few trees. And then also we could have more planting along streams. So that's kind of the public, you know, part that maybe has to be led by politicians, the government, et cetera. But there's also civil society. It could be places of worship, businesses, any place where you have some land that you could plant in. And it can be a very small scale because we're talking about, it's not that any one individual is going to, you know, solve this problem. It's collective impact. If 1,000 or 10,000 individuals pitched in and started working on this, we could have a huge impact because basically I always picture in my mind kind of an ahupua'a and gradually all these gardens popping up like dots, and it gradually, it's like a splatter pattern. It gradually fills in until it's very full and like very, it's a full network, kind of a full like peer-to-peer network almost.
3: Are there other areas that you guys would like to tackle? And do you guys look at areas around Oahu specifically in terms of places that need it more versus others in terms of, wow, this place is so much denser, you know, compared to somewhere like the North Shore, which is kind of already existing within a very green atmosphere? What is that kind of selection process like?
1: Yeah, as the leader of this organization, I personally have a kind of an ambitious plan to basically, what I would like to do is prove that this can work in the Alawai watershed and potentially in the Kalihi Palama area as well. by just getting more and more people to put in kipuka of various sizes, and again, could be government, could be civil society, could be individuals, and they can be native plants, food plants, or a combination, doesn't matter, but we can hit multiple benefits with this. Some people are more oriented, just want to increase their food security, so they may grow more food plants. Other people are concerned about flood mitigation. They're worried about just their house getting flooded, right? So they could put in a rain garden. There are different solutions for different problems or combinations, but they offer multiple benefits. And the bottom line, in a way, to me, is that we could, as a community, take personal and collective action instead of sort of waiting for the government or somebody else to solve our problems.
3: And let's paint one last picture. In an ideal version of Honolulu, right? 100 years from now, agroecology has been picked up and it's a huge factor in our lives. What does this city look like to you with everything in play that you'd both been kind of talking about in terms of reintroducing urban ecology, urban forestry?
1: I think, first of all, for me, there would be, Honolulu would be, right now Honolulu is like a concrete jungle with token greenery. You know, greenery is almost like an afterthought, practically. Whereas green should be completely integrated into the city. And it's more like Kai was alluding to earlier, it's like a symbiosis between the man-made part and like nature. And nature is not a threat. Nature is, you know, we're part of nature. So there would be green spaces everywhere. There would be wildlife corridors. So you might see an apapane in your backyard again. There would be food abundantly growing in food forests all throughout the city. So hardly anyone would have to go hungry anymore. But aside from all that, in my view, people would just have more awareness about the value of nature, the value of green spaces. And people would be, there would be more people growing things. And in the act of growing, like Kai was saying, it's kind of like a miracle of nature that sort of makes you feel powerful as a person, but also at the same time, not insignificant, but just in awe of nature.
3: Because part of it all.
1: Because you're part of this amazing process where something grows maybe from a seed and then gives you food after some months. It's pretty miraculous when you think about it, really.
2: That's a beautiful, beautiful vision.
3: It's a beautiful vision, Paul, and we'll take that with us. So thank you so much, you two, for sitting down and talking with me today.
1: Thank you, Kevin.
2: Mahalo.
1: Really enjoyed it.
3: Mahalo.
0: That was artist Kaili Kaulukukui and Grow Good Hawaii founder Paul Arinaga. 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

0: Israelis in the presence of the Israeli army. This comes during a spate of settler attacks and land takeovers. Daniel Estrin, NPR News, Tel Aviv.
1: Todd Blanche has addressed the Justice Department workforce for the first time as Attorney General today. NPR's Carrie Johnson reports Blanche started at the bottom floor of the DOJ as an intern 30 years ago.
2: In remarks at the Justice Department, Todd Blanche reminisced about his own early years at the agency. He praised lawyers and support staff and the law enforcement agents who never know if they'll make it home safe each night.
3: You make cases for us. You make sacrifices for us. You put your lives on the line every day.
2: Blanche says he'll lead DOJ with integrity and uphold the rule of law. Justice Connection, a group that supports current and former workers there, says hundreds of people have been fired because of their perceived politics, and thousands more have left because of how the Trump administration is weaponizing the agency. Carrie Johnson, NPR News, Washington.
1: Annual flooding is underway in Juneau, Alaska. Each year, glacial melt caused by climate change fills up a lake until it bursts out into the suburban valley below. This year, riverfront property owners are preparing for the worst and hoping for the best. Alex Solomon of member station KTOO has the story.
4: Meander Way has seen disastrous flooding in past years. Last year, water leaked through a temporary flood wall and inundated some crawl spaces and garages. But Sam Hatch's home was spared. That's because in 2024, he raised it up on steel pilings drilled 30 feet into the ground. Hatch says he feels confident in his reinforced home, but he still thinks of the worst-case scenario.
5: The ultimate nightmare fuel is the barriers letting loose and just, like, ripping a house to shreds. You can't make that thought go away. But they are bigger. They are heavier. They are thicker and more tied together, which, in my mind, decreases the chances of that happening.
4: He says he'll stay home through the flood's crest. For NPR News, I'm Alex Solomon in Juneau, Alaska.
1: This is NPR News from Washington.
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7: Good afternoon. 1204 member supported Hawaii Public Radio, HPR 1. Dave Lawrence, glad you're here. Thank you so much for joining us. Appreciate it. A congressional candidate's campaign ad is raising concerns for its possible use of artificial intelligence. Independent candidate Nathan Berning aired a commercial against Democratic Congressman Ed Case. The ad shows a woman bearing a strong resemblance to the late Native Hawaiian scholar and activist Haunani K. Trask endorsing his campaign. State Senator Carl Rhodes spoke out against the seemingly AI-generated nature of the ad.
8: Yeah, well, if it were my family, I would be appalled. It's not just an insult to the family, of course, although they're the ones who feel it most acutely, but it's a problem for all of us, and we can't trust our own senses to know whether something is real or not. I think the other thing that it points out is that AI is here. It's not over the horizon and you're not going to worry about it in a few years. But now the problems with it are here and we've got to start grappling with them.
7: And Berning claims the woman in the commercial was an actress. He told HPR he was unaware who Haunani K. Trask was prior to the concerns. Trask passed in 2021. In other news to share with you today, coming up during the hour, state regulators giving Hawaiian Electric the green light to solicit bids for new renewable energy projects here in the Aloha State. Going to hear about that. First, let's think about the weather. It now has a different name than potential tropical storm 1C. It's now called Lala. And we have a hurricane watch for Hawaii Island. And dialing in on some of the information that we've got available. Latest forecast for the storm is taking its nearest, coming under the islands, a steady west-northwest pass, heavy, heavy rain, starting with Hawaii Island, looks like, and we're going to get into some of the details of when and what we can expect ahead during the show today. It's All Things Considered, HPR.
9: 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I'm Elsa Chang.
10: And I'm Juana Summers. The USS Abraham Lincoln has been at sea for far longer than the usual deployment, more than 8 months. The aircraft carrier has played a key part in the Trump administration's war with Iran, but now lawmakers and families are raising concerns about poor conditions on board and a warning. This story mentions suicide. Steve Walsh from WHRO is a Norfolk

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1: Support for HPR comes from the Hawaii Department of Transportation. Whether it's driving to the beach or just running errands, folks can help keep family and friends safe by taking it easy on the road, buckling up, and designating a sober driver.
2: Wednesday this week presented a total solar eclipse visible from parts of Europe, Greenland, and Iceland. But for Spain, it's just the first of back-to-back eclipses, with another one taking place next year. Our reporter in Spain brings us a scene from the path of totality and asks Spaniards how they're preparing for part two of the doubleheader in 2027. I'm Marco Werman. That's next time on The World.
3: Beginning this afternoon at 1.
4: It is 12:29 HPR 1, and I'm Dave Lawrence. Glad you're here. Thank you so much for joining us. Series of improvement projects getting underway in the city and county. It is thanks to funding from Honolulu's Climate Resiliency Fund. HPR Savannah Harriman-Pote taking a look at where that dough is going.
5: Special funds are not new. Honolulu has almost 70 funds that channel money towards everything from rental assistance to municipal golf courses. But the Climate Resiliency Fund is the first dedicated pot of money for city climate projects.
6: This is not only unique for the city and county of Honolulu, but for all four counties in Hawaii.
5: That's Kealoha Fox. She's the executive director of the city's Office of Climate Change, Sustainability, and Resiliency, which administers the Climate Fund. Voters approved a ballot measure to set aside a small fraction of the city's property tax revenue for climate work. Last fiscal year, that amounted to about $8.5 million. Lawmakers noted some specific issues they wanted the fund to address, like cesspools and high energy costs. The Climate Office supported a loan fund for cesspool conversions and another program that helps residents retrofit their homes to lower electricity bills. Fox says those types of projects tackle multiple problems at once.
6: You can do climate solutions at the same time as you can also address affordability and cost of living on this island. And for us, that's a real core part of our strategy.
5: Honolulu's Department of Parks and Recreation is getting money from the Climate Fund this year for four projects, including one that will create a new community garden at the Asin Community Park in Ewa Beach. Park and Rec's department spokesperson, Nate Sirota, says this project will help meet soaring demand.
7: We have wait lists for community garden plots that go several years. I think in some cases it's actually close to a decade for some of the more popular community garden sites in town.
5: Sirota says this project advances another priority of the Climate Fund, local food security.
7: Our recreational gardening program, you know, not only teaches folks about the joys of gardening, but also gives them the opportunity to supplement their diets with, you know, herbs and some fruits and vegetables that they're able to grow on their plots.
5: Residents will still have to wait a few years before their first harvest in Ewa. Sirota says that construction likely won't start on the new garden until 2027 or 2028. In the meantime, advocates are pushing for a brand new fund that would make food security the main focus. Aliyah Herman is the director of advocacy for the Hawaii Food Bank. She says 250,000 people on Oahu are currently food insecure, and the problem may be getting worse.
8: We see numbers going up in terms of households with children. It's a huge issue and really the main reason we feel like the city needs to take action.
5: Like the Climate Fund, the Food Security Fund would use city revenue from property taxes to finance projects.
8: Food security, much like climate, it's not something you can solve with kind of one-off annual appropriations and uncertain amounts of funding in response. We need sustained, reliable sources of funding. We need long-term investments. And so establishing a food security fund would do just that.
5: Oahu voters will decide whether to approve the Food Security Fund in the upcoming election. It will be the very first proposal on their ballot. Savannah Harriman-Pote, HPR News.
4: A new philanthropic effort at UH aiming to help fund the school's athletic programs. UH has announced the Shoji Society, named after women's volleyball head coach Dave Shoji, recognizing and encouraging significant donations to UH sports. UH Athletics Director Matt Elliott said it is the major giving component of the school's new Bose Athletics Club.
9: We're moving to a place where gratitude, will be at the forefront. Appreciation will be at the forefront. And the idea that we have shared experiences. So the individuals that give so much of themselves, give their financial support, give their time to be a part of UH Athletics and help pave the way for our student athletes to be successful, we want them to be as close and as unified and as part of this as much as possible.
4: Shoji Society members will get access to exclusive events, access to athletics leadership, and even special game day experiences. Wonder what that might be. The funds will help UH pay student athletes as name, image, likeness opportunities allow them to get paid more and become more important in how they decide which school they're going to be attending. As we continue on All Things Considered this afternoon, beach erosion continues to hit coastlines around the islands. Researchers at UH expect the pace to accelerate, and it's also something you can imagine is affecting other places in our Asia Pacific, and HPR's Bill Dorman has that up his sleeve. He'll be giving us the 411 on it. We're keeping an eye on Lala, looking at various conditions. We do already have ourselves a hurricane watch for Hawaii County that is right now expected to bear the brunt of the upcoming storm coming our way. It's HPR.
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11: This is All Things Considered from NPR News. I'm Juana Summers.
12: And I'm Elsa Chang. A standoff in the Israeli-occupied West Bank has caught the attention of the Trump administration. A group of Israeli settlers besieged Palestinians in their homes for days. And one of those homes belongs to a U.S. citizen. The U.S. ambassador to Israel, Mike Huckabee, took the unusual step of calling those Israeli settlers, quote, terrorists. For more, we're joined now by NPR's Daniel Estrin in Tel Aviv. Hi, Daniel.
13: Hi, Elsa.
12: Okay, so what exactly happened in this standoff in the West Bank?
13: It began at the start of the week. Settlers set up a tent in front of two Palestinian homes on the edge of a village called Kusrat. They cut off power lines, they cut off and vandalized water pipes to these homes, and the settlers simply stayed outside the homes round the clock for days, and the families were trapped inside. Our NPR producer, Noha Musleh, reached one of the Palestinians inside one of the homes, Kusai Abu Ridi. He says they are still besieged, they lack electricity, water, food, medicine, and his brother, who owns the house, is a U.S. citizen. He lives in Ohio, and he's been appealing to the U.S. embassy to help.
12: Okay, and explain how the U.S. has helped, at least so far, or tried to.
13: Well, the U.S. ambassador to Israel, Mike Huckabee, posted on X that the U.S. asked Israel to send in forces to remove that group of settlers, and he called those Israeli settlers, as you mentioned, terrorists. Very unusual language for Huckabee. He's a pro-Israel conservative. He believes Jews have a biblical right to settle the West Bank. Now, Israel did send in the army in the end to dismantle the settler tent. But the army says it only detained one Israeli at the scene, and residents say that settlers are still there in the vicinity of the village. So this is still an ongoing saga, but activists say that this is a tactic that they have seen in recent weeks, where settlers have besieged a home, they try to take it over, and soldiers turn a blind eye.
12: Blind eye. Wait, so what is the Israeli government saying about all of this?
13: The Israeli army says they have sent more troops to the area, and Israeli officials are condemning this incident. But they say that the issue is being overblown. I spoke with Israeli Prime Minister Benjamin Netanyahu's foreign policy advisor. His name is Ophir Falk. And he said that the settlers in this case, he called them vigilantes. And he said that these incidents are sporadic compared to the frequency of Palestinian attacks on Israelis. The United Nations has documented that since the Gaza war began, 44 Israelis have been killed in the West Bank, and more than 1,000 Palestinians have been killed there. And rights groups have documented just how little Israel has done to prosecute settler violence against Palestinians. One group told me that this year alone, the Israeli police has only pressed charges in 3 of those cases.
12: Wow. Well, can we just talk about the big picture here? Because Israeli settlements are expanding in the occupied West Bank, which is land that Palestinians claim. Say more about what is happening there.
13: We have seen dramatic changes in the West Bank since October 7th, 2023, the Hamas attack on Israel. We've seen whole populations of Palestinian communities displaced due to Israeli settler intimidation. We've seen scores of these small rural Palestinian hamlets displaced. Now we're seeing these threats to homes on the edge of villages. We're also seeing an acceleration of settlement building in recent months. And activists I've spoke to think that the current Israeli government, which is very pro-settlement, is racing against the clock in case they lose power when Israel goes to elections in October.
12: Ah, that is NPR's Daniel Estrin in Tel Aviv. Thank you, Daniel.
13: You're welcome.
11: Rescue crews continue working around the clock to reach victims of the 7.4 earthquake that struck Western Colombia Monday. The death toll, now at around 265, is expected to rise as rubble is cleared from hundreds of collapsed structures. In Cali, Colombia's third largest city, authorities and the mayor are rushing to help victims. John Otis reports.
14: Muchas gracias, ¿oyeron? Gracias por estar aquí.
15: Mayor Alejandro Eder says he hasn't slept in days. Still, he makes time to thank volunteers at this food bank for earthquake victims. Since the disaster, he describes doing everything from coordinating rescue teams to monitoring traffic through neighborhoods hit hardest by the quake. And he even lets me tag along.
14: When you're the mayor of a city, your team is set up to govern everyday life. But when something like this happens, suddenly everything else is almost dropped and you just have to focus on the emergency.
15: Eder, who is 50 and went to grad school in the U.S., was doing a radio interview when the quake hit Monday morning. After confirming that his family was safe, he got to work.
14: So we quickly identified 56 building collapses. Then immediately we sent teams out there to see if there were possibly, like, if they were residential buildings or warehouses or whatever.
15: With saving lives the top priority, he called on his fellow mayors and Colombia's newly inaugurated president to immediately send help.
14: And by Monday evening, we had, 150 rescuers arrive in the city.
15: So far, Eder's efforts appear to be paying off. Rescuers have already pulled 85 survivors from under the rubble. And crews, like this one at a pair of fallen apartment towers in Cali's south side, are still at work. Until recently, Cali had been on a roll. It was host to a major UN conference. It attracts bird watchers from all over the world and is the international capital of salsa music. Eder loves to tout Cali's large population of Afro-Colombian entrepreneurs.
14: One of the things that I've been aiming for is to consolidate Cali as the Atlanta of Latin America.
15: Now, Eder has to scale back those ambitions. He's already set up food and medical tents at a fairgrounds where a large music festival was set to start yesterday.
14: Obviously, we had to suspend it, but we're using everything that was set up like an impromptu distribution center. So it's kind of like a blessing in disguise.
15: His actions are earning the mayor high marks from Cali residents, like Isabella Jaramillo, who is handing out donated clothes to quake victims.
16: I think he's responding, as we say in Colombia, a la altura. He's doing a great job, as I can see.
15: But the mayor also has vocal critics. Street crime has long been a problem, while Cali and surrounding areas were hit by terrorist attacks ahead of June's presidential election. Eder's family owns one of Colombia's largest sugar mills, and his father served as Cali's mayor in the 1980s. As a result, some paint him as an out-of-touch member of Colombia's ruling class. In this video, widely shared on social media, you can see Eder inspecting damaged homes just hours after the quake. However, residents showered him with insults and rocks, one of which hit the mayor on the head. He was not seriously hurt, and amid the earthquake ruins, he remains optimistic.
14: It's not going to push us back, it's going to push us forward.
15: He predicts that Cali will get massive federal funding to rebuild the many homes, hospitals, and schools that were destroyed.
14: You can sit down and start crying, or you can see it as a huge opportunity to rebuild 167 schools as brand new modern schools, you know? So I think that's the way you have to look at it.
15: Then Eder excused himself, saying he had to catch a nap. For NPR News, I'm John Otis in Cali, Colombia.
12: You're listening to All Things Considered from NPR News. President Trump's new tariffs on Canadian products are scheduled to take effect next week. Trump announced last month that he wanted a 50% tax on many Canadian imports, from clothing to building materials like plywood and cement. Both countries are in active trade negotiations today and hope to reach a deal before the deadline. But as Richard Haller from North Country Public Radio reports, the uncertainty is already causing stress for business owners and customers.
17: The scent of sawdust, diesel fumes, and cedar sap hangs in the air at a lumber yard in Rensselaer Falls, New York, just 15 miles south of the Canadian border. This business, JP Building Supply, stores and sells all types of building materials, including sheathing like plywood. It buys around a third of its lumber from Canada. James Putman, the owner, says that if these tariffs really do move forward, they are in trouble.
18: I mean, that's going to affect us tremendously. If things bump up 50%, that means we have to add on 50%, because we've got to put it on to the customer, and that's just going to push everything else up.
17: For the past year and a half, the Trump administration has aggressively tariffed Canada. But after the Supreme Court ruled that Trump didn't have the authority to impose certain tariffs by executive order, the government had to refund around $100 billion. Now it's imposing new tariffs under a different provision that had never been used before. Across the border in Canada, Hank Vetter is a sales manager at a lumber business in Ottawa that ships 60% of its product to the U.S. He says the threat of these tariffs alone is already having an impact on his U.S. customers like home builders and contractors.
19: They say, hey, if that 50% is coming in, I need to do one of two things. I'm going to either order today before the tariffs kick in, or then I'm going to wait until there's relief in those tariffs.
17: Vetter says these tariffs are causing a domino effect, raising import costs on specific items, which then pushes companies to raise all of their prices.
19: So then that affects the contractor, because he's trying to get this house built on time for his customer. And then that affects the supply chain, because if the contractor is not ordering the material, then the supply chain is weakened.
17: In central New York, A.J. Warmoth owns a dairy farm and also chairs the Northeast Dairy Producers Association. He hopes the U.S. and Canada reach a better trade deal, but existing tariffs, like on steel and aluminum, stacked with the uncertainty, have already created economic pressure.
20: So a lot of people are building barns, a lot of people are, investing in their operations, and it just raises the cost on everything, cement, steel, anything you're doing in a building project or anything, those costs have escalated exponentially.
17: These new tariffs cover a slew of items coming out of Canada. Everything from chandeliers to ice skates to dairy and alcohol. Amy Magnus is a customs broker based in Vermont and helps businesses calculate tariffs when shipping across the border. She says she's never seen anything like this before in her 40 years of experience.
21: I am telling my customers, please check the list and see if you have any products that appear on those lists. If you do have, let's say, all these shipments of ice skates that you want to bring into the United States, bring them in right now.
17: Magnus says she hopes both countries work out a resolution. She's worried these new tariffs will create a colder relationship between Canada and the U.S. For NPR News, I'm Richard Haller.

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1: Doing it here, member-supported Hawaii Public Radio, and I'm Dave Lawrence. Glad you're on board. Coastal erosion, it's not just here. HPR's Bill Dorman telling us about what's going on in South Korea and Japan. It's in his Asia Minute.
2: Nearly half the beaches in South Korea are fading away. That's according to a recent report on coastal erosion from the country's Ministry of Oceans and Fisheries. It's an annual survey of more than 200 coastal areas that's been going on since 2001, grading the width and area of sandy beaches on a scale from A to D. A is good condition, B is stable, C is of concern, and D is severe erosion. More than 44% fall into the C or D category. A government news release says the situation has actually improved over the past year, in part because of coastal erosion management and response policies. Also helping the number, fewer coastal typhoons than the previous year, and fewer waves of extreme height. But the government warns sea level rise and its impacts will become more pronounced. Japan is facing similar challenges. A recent report in the Mainichi Shimbun quoted erosion research done by the coastal engineering faculty at Tohoku University. It found that 60% of sandy beaches on the Japanese coast that existed in 1990 could be gone by the year 2100. With the Asia Minute, Bill Torman, HPR News.